0: in less than 18 months, and the Election Commission says turnout has fallen. The new poll was forced after the parliament failed to elect a new president. China's President Xi Jinping says he wants to upgrade ties with North Korea and that the two countries would work together to safeguard a fair and just global order. Mr. Xi is expected to arrive in North Korea today for a two-day visit, his first in 7 years, to hold talks with the North Korean leader Kim Jong-un. The luxury Italian fashion house Prada has moved into clothing for astronauts, unveiling a protective inner layer for spacesuits set to be worn by NASA crew. Gabrielle Sungeleta reports.
1: No fashion house is as close to landing to the moon as Prada. The liquid cooling and ventilation garment, designed in collaboration with the Axiom Space Technology Company, circulates water through the tubes sewn into it. It is said to protect astronauts when they explore the lunar surface for the first time in more than 50 years. This makes Prada the first major luxury house to make inroads into the space industry. The move comes against a backdrop of a struggling luxury goods sector, with the war in Iran disrupting travel and denting luxury spending.
0: BBC News.
2: 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I'm Jen Largess. If you've ever stepped out of the shower with dry skin, dull hair, or just the feeling that nothing rinsed clean, you've experienced hard water. Surprisingly, it affects most homes in America and quietly damages everything from your pipes to your appliances. Today, Tucker Yarborough of Yarborough & Sons Plumbing in Blanchard, Oklahoma, joins us to explain what hard water is, why it's such a problem, and what you can do to fix it. So Tucker, give us a 101. What is hard water exactly?
3: I'll spare you the chemistry and the deep science of it all, but
2: appreciated.
3: Yeah. So hard water is nothing more than minerals, you know, suspended in water. And how we get hard water in the U.S., and especially here in Oklahoma, because that's where I can talk as an expert specifically. But across the U.S., everybody has hard water, and the reason being is whenever you have basically acid rain hit exposed limestone or chalk deposits or even clay deposits, it's going to pick up that lime, meaning calcium and or the magnesium, and take it to the groundwater source. And so that mineral gets suspended in the water, and it's pretty difficult to remove in large scale water treatment plants. However, whenever it gets to your house, it does start to cause some problems in your internal plumbing.
2: If you're not doing a chemical test and you're not testing your water, what are the other ways you can really tell if you have hard water?
3: Telltale sign number one that you have hard water is your faucets and your fixtures will start to have like kind of that white crusty formation start to appear. That white crusty kind of deposit that's left on all your fixtures is actually the calcium and magnesium that's being left behind from your water as it's exiting the fixture. And so that's telltale sign number one. Number two is you're losing water pressure faster than, like, say you just moved into this house and over time you're starting to notice that you're losing water pressure. Well, that's because those fixtures are getting stopped up by that deposit just internal to the plumbing fixture itself.
2: I think the most I've encounters I've had with hard water is you can really tell when you're showering. A little bit different. The soap doesn't quite suds up the same. Your hair doesn't quite feel the same afterwards.
3: You for sure can tell if you're showering in treated water versus, you know, hard water, because it's like the I don't know how to put it other than hard water feels almost more slippery.
2: Yes.
3: And again, spare the science of it all, but it's because so whenever soap interacts with water, soap is a surfactant, and all that means is it just makes water feel more wet. Well, whenever you have calcium and magnesium suspended in that water, there's less room for that surfactant to interact with the water. And so you're actually just, you know, kind of sloshing around the soap rather than it actually sudsing up and allowing you to kind of dissolve more of that soap in the water because it's already got mineral suspended in it.
2: Yeah.
3: You're going to notice a big time, especially in like how long it takes you to rinse specifically like shampoo out of your hair in, you know, treated water. it's going to come out a whole lot faster than in hard water. And again, it's because there's not as much room for solubility in hard water as there is in treated water.
2: That's so interesting. Yeah, you really do feel like you're rinsing and rinsing and you're still feeling like the product is on you, but it's but clearly shouldn't be.
3: Yeah.
2: So you mentioned a whole house water treatment. What are really the ways you can get rid of hard water?
3: It's kind of like buying a car, right? There's a thousand different ways to get from point A to point B. You know, if we're just wanting to solve our shower to feel correct, they sell, there are shower heads from pretty much every major manufacturer under the sun that sell like point of use water treatment solutions for a shower head. And it will be good for up to, gosh, 1,000 showers or something like that, where it will be stripping, you know, those minerals out of the water. And basically it just has a filter inside of the neck of the fixture that's just filtering out that calcium and magnesium as it can. But, you know, it's a small filter, so it's only going to last a certain amount of time. So you're going to have to be comfortable taking that fixture off and changing the filters on it and things like that.
2: Okay.
3: The next step up is if you're like looking for like an under sink solution just for your drinking water, there's a reverse osmosis system that you can mount pretty much under any sink. I mean, it takes up probably no more room than
2: I'm thinking like a big cereal box. Is that about
3: right?
2: Yeah,
3: pretty much. Okay. Yeah. And so it mounts right there next to like all of the P traps and all the underworkings of your sink. Mm-hmm. And that right there would solve hard water right there at the sink. And you could also hook a dishwasher up to that as well. But if you were after a whole home solution and you said, Tucker, budget's no problem, we're ready to rock and roll with this, then at that point, I would say, okay, we need to do, it's basically a two-phase water treatment solution. Mm-hmm. It's a water softener, which is a salt softener with a carbon tank. And so we have those two things. And that carbon tank is literally just a carbon filter. And then we run it through a salt water softener as well. And that salt water strips the calcium and magnesium out as well. And those basically you'd fill up, depending on how many people are in the house. Like if you have a household of 3-4 people, you could have that tank, you know, last probably a quarter, so 3 months or so before you have to add more salt to it.
2: Okay.
3: And those carbon tanks are good for about a year on the carbon filtering for those. And so about once a year, you'd change that carbon filter, and then 4 times a year, you'd add salt to your softener. And that right there is going to be a whole home solution where in every shower head, the dishwasher, every sink, everywhere is getting treated soft water. So you're not going to have to worry about those calcium deposits or the magnesium being left behind, leaving that, you know, kind of unsightly white, crusty, yeah. And also not having water spots all over your dishes or not being able to rinse the shampoo out of your hair.
2: Got it.
3: But if you're just curious about water, like just general water hardness, a DIY solution works perfectly fine.
2: Could work. Okay.
3: Yeah.
2: Tucker, we appreciate this information so much. This is absolutely fantastic. We're glad you were able to be here.
3: Yeah, absolutely. Happy to be on, and thanks for having me.
2: That was Tucker Yarborough of Yarborough & Sons Plumbing in Blanchard, Oklahoma. For more plumbing information, go to thisoldhouse.com. 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Or you can leave us a voicemail anytime. 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
4: Hey, Jen, this is Francisco Joffre. I live in Cummings, Georgia. It's a suburb north of Atlanta.
2: Hi, Francisco. What's your question today?
4: So I'll be remodeling the last bathroom of my house. So I did remodel before. And this is the master bathroom. And my wife wants to put one of those standing tubs. And I'm worried about spilling. So my question is, you know, I normally use those waterproofing membranes in the shower. Is it okay if I use it in the whole bathroom floor right on top of the cement board?
2: It's a good question. We've got Zach Detmore, a general contractor for the show, here to help us out. Zach, do you tub or do you shower?
5: Every night I use a chamber pot. I'm very, very much about the old house details, you know? So there's no bathrooms in my house.
2: Your full commitment to old house.
5: Yes, I go out to the privy.
2: So the membrane he's talking about, what is that typically used for?
5: Sure. So just to do a little fact finding, Francisco, are you talking about a freestanding clawfoot tub?
4: Yeah, those freestanding tubs, yes.
5: Okay. It's just sort of out on its own, standing in the middle of the floor somewhere.
4: Yeah, exactly. So there's nothing around it. So I'm worried about, you know, in a regular tub, it spills on the front. So you see it. just going to may spill in the back, and we wash our dog in the tub, so it's a lot of spilling.
5: Sure, you spill wherever you want, right?
4: Yeah.
5: So who's doing the renovation? Are you hiring someone, or are you doing it yourself?
4: No, I do it all myself. But this is the fifth bathroom in this house, and I've done a lot of showers before myself in different houses.
5: Wow, little humble brag there, Francisco.
2: I liked it.
5: How many bathrooms are in this house?
2: I liked it.
4: This is the fifth bathroom. I actually did something interesting here. I added two.
2: When he gets to eight, he'll call us back.
5: You can't renovate all 10 unless you start with five. That's what I always say. All right, Francisco. It sounds like you're familiar with like a cement board product to set tile on top of. Is that true?
4: Yeah, so I put tin set and then the cement board on top of the subfloor and screw it, right? And then come with the tile on top with tin set again. So I wanted to use the waterproofing on top of the cement board.
5: So what you've done in the past is this pretty standard tile substrate. So you have your subfloor, which is plywood perhaps. Then you do thin set mortar. A layer of cement board, typically quarter or half inch, screw that down, and then you can do thin set on top of that and set your tile, right?
4: Right.
5: And are you asking about like a roll-on membrane or a fabric membrane to go on top of the cement board?
4: I was thinking those, you know, it comes like a paste in a bucket.
5: And yeah, you just roll it right on?
4: Powerful. Yeah, and you put it on the cement board. When I do a shower, I do that. I paint the cement board with that, and then I put the tile on.
5: Right. Sure. So the simple answer is no problem with doing that. You can do that. Job done. But if you want to mix it up, I could also tell you what I would do.
2: Of course we want to know.
4: Yeah, of course. Yeah.
5: All right. So there's products called uncoupling membranes.
4: Mm-hmm.
5: And basically what they are is a layer of fabric with a layer of plastic on top of it that sort of looks... How would you describe that, Jen? It's like a waffly?
2: Yeah. Yep. Yeah. Looks like you've stamped a waffle with a waffle maker.
5: Exactly. And why we often use these is because they're anywhere between an eighth of an inch thick to a quarter of an inch thick, which means if you have 3/4 inch flooring in your hallway, you can often have like a level transition between the two rooms, which is really nice.
4: Mm-hmm.
5: If you buy one of these uncoupling membranes that is monolithic, so it has no perforations in it, then they sell a band, or it looks like a fabric band, and you can just use that band on the seams. And then because that uncoupling membrane is made out of plastic, then you have a completely waterproof floor and you have your substrate all at once, and it's lower, and it's effectively a little bit less prone to cracking in the tile, because as your subfloor expands and contracts, the tile is uncoupled. Whereas with the cement board option, you've got fasteners penetrating into the subfloor that potentially could cause some issues. Now, I would, because you're doing this yourself, stick to what you're confident with. But if you wanted another option, that's the way we do it. There's peel and stick ones. There's mortar down ones. Heck, they probably have... ones you put down with chewing gum these days. I can't even keep up with all the new technology.
2: I think your fifth bathroom renovation is a great time to level up to this kind of a membrane and give it a try.
5: There's probably 5-6 more bathrooms in this house after this.
2: I know.
5: If he doesn't master it, he can keep building his skills.
2: He'll try on bathroom number 10. All right, Francisco, we wish you luck with it.
4: Thank you.
5: Good luck with that mansion. Thanks for calling.
4: Thank you. It's the fifth and last.
5: Bye-bye.
4: Bye.
5: Notice how he never denied it. He was like, I got a big house, man. You know, I got 20, 30 bathrooms in this thing.
2: Coming up, we answer more of your home improvement and DIY questions. 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
1: Hi, my name is Lauren Smith and I'm from Ann Arbor, Michigan.
0: Ann Arbor, Michigan. As a Michigan State Spartan, we'll try not to hold that against you. Lauren, what's your question today?
1: Yeah, I'll try not to hold it against you guys either.
0: But, okay, good.
2: Yeah, don't lob me in with that.
0: Zach, you're on my team.
2: Oh, I am. Oh, sorry.
0: Yeah. Lauren, what's your question today?
1: So I've been looking for a mid-century modern house for a number of years, actually, just kind of looking around. And I thought I found one recently that kind of fit the bill and was in my budget. And I went over there and I noticed that they had painted the mid-century modern wood ceilings white. And I was really disappointed.
0: Yeah,
1: I had seen the previous listing and they were beautiful. And I just felt so sad about it because they'd only owned the house for like a year. So I was wondering how, and was trying to look into how difficult it would be to remove that paint.
0: Yeah. Well, we've got This Old House general contractor, Zach Detmore, and painter Mauro Henrique, both on the line here to help answer that question.
2: I think this really speaks to a bigger problem systemically in our country. And if you do an atrocity like this, you're in a house for a year and you decide that your stupid opinion or taste is superior to what this house has been doing for half a century, you should have to remove that paint with your fingernails. Because like, they lived in the house for a year and they're like, you know what?
1: I know,
2: let's
1: so
2: just paint this.
1: When I found that out.
2: What are we talking about?
1: So
0: okay,
1: sad.
0: We thought there was a problem with us being from Ann Arbor and Lansing. The real problem, we're all on the team against whoever owned this home.
2: Yes.
1: I was so sad. I almost tried to contact them.
2: Yes.
3: Wow.
1: and ask them, like, why did you do this? Like, how could you have done this?
3: Oh, what color is that anyways?
2: Yeah, Mara's just like, do they use Benjamin Moore, Sherwin Williams? What are we talking about?
3: What shin is it?
2: Is it a roller or is it sprayed on?
0: We can't ask the painter.
2: I hope they prep the surface so it stays there a long, long time.
3: Make sure the paint stick really well.
2: Oh man.
0: Oh God, Zach, how hard is this to undo?
2: I mean, the physicality of it, the nice thing about these ceilings is they're flat, so a sander or a paint removing tool works relatively easy on it, but then you probably have some sort of V groove, which then you have to get in with like a triangular shaped scraper.
3: Yeah.
2: So it's totally doable, but typically, you know, you're way up in the air on a ladder, a scaffold working overhead, and then there's these points at the peak of the roof where you probably have a large beam and you wouldn't be able to easily get in there to sand. And it's just heartbreaking because it's so cost prohibitive. I would say a minimum $10,000 to $20,000 investment, and it's never going to look the same.
3: No.
2: Right? Because there's going to be pores with a little bit of white on them. And yeah, bad news bears.
0: Well, if the wood had a finish on it, would that be, is it going to help in any way that paint maybe wasn't painted onto bare wood?
2: Or they didn't, though. They just left them raw usually.
3: Huh.
2: Yeah, because some of the ones you'll see footprints on them and they still have the footprints from when the construction worker sort of, you know, we're tromping around.
0: Moving around. Yeah.
2: The boards.
1: Yeah, I thought it might just be too much.
3: Yeah.
1: It just felt so sad. I just didn't know that I could handle living there with them being white if I know how it used to look, you know.
3: Well, I mean, I'm a professional painter. I'll paint everything you want. You know, I would never say no, but one thing that I do, and I make sure that I do this, I'll ask three times, are you sure?
2: Are you sure about that?
3: Yeah, sure.
2: Are you sure about that?
3: I'm pretty sure. Halfway done, Halfway done, I said, is that a way back where you don't continue with this thing? I think

0: you know, many, I know it happens a lot of the time. It's like paint fireplace. Once you paint it, brick, it's gone. It's done. There's no way back. I mean, if there's a way back, yeah, but you're going to have to take it down to the bare wood. You're going to eat like an eighth of an inch of those.
1: You know what I think the problem really is, Marlos, is with the professionals.
0: Yeah.
1: Like the government isn't stepping in here. So we need to set up some sort of, we need to get on the same page and say, okay, you've decided you want to paint this brick. Well, we need to do a mental health evaluation similar to the way you would do if you were adopting a kid or, you know, buying some weaponry, right? There has to be some checks and balances. And I think it starts with us. If we can get every single trade partner in the whole country on board, we can stop this from happening, at least from this moment forward.
2: We're starting a petition today.
3: They painted the fireplace, too.
1: Don't buy this house. Walk away.
0: What color is that? Black or white?
3: No, it's all white.
1: People like this, they probably didn't even use the toilet. They were probably just, you know, peeing on the floor. People like this, they're not civilized. Don't buy this house. Walk away.
2: Well, I know that's not what you wanted to hear, but unfortunately, it's the truth. Lauren, sorry for the bum news.
3: That's okay. I kind of thought maybe that was the case. Thanks a lot for your help.
0: Thanks, Lauren. Thank you.
2: Right, take care. Good
1: luck. Take care.
2: Go green.
1: Last word competition.
0: I knew you're going to last words. You got to say that.
1: All right, sorry we couldn't help you. Yes, I hate Ann Arbor.
0: Go green.
2: Call us now to have your home improvement or DIY question answered. 877-864-7460. That's 877-864-7460. Or leave us a voicemail anytime. 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
4: Hi, my name is Diane Hawley, and I'm from Eveleth, Minnesota.
2: Hi, Diane. What's your question today?
4: Well, it's a washing machine question. We used to have our washing machine and dryer in the basement of our house. And one day when I went down to wash clothes or to move clothes from the washing machine to the dryer, there was water on the floor and it ran to the floor drain. And when I opened up the washing machine, the rubber gasket had torn on the washing machine. And so now we're in the process of having a new house built, and the washer and dryer is going to be on the main level. And I'm worried that that same thing is going to happen again. And then there could be water, you know, running all over the place. And so I was calling to see what they would recommend doing and if we should do anything at all.
2: Absolutely. We have Zach Detmore, a general contractor for the show, here to help. Zach, you do laundry at your house?
1: No.
2: No, you don't.
1: I'm sorry.
2: I was going to ask you how often you forget to switch it from the washer to the dryer, but that's not a valid question now. Okay, well, we'll stick to the construction then. She's putting the washer and dryer upstairs. What do we need to worry about with the leaks? Should she be concerned?
1: Sure. This is a great question. Is your new house going to be on well water or municipal water?
4: Oh, interesting. It's going to be on municipal water.
1: Okay, great. So there's these hoses that supply water to the back of your washing machine, and they have a certain rating on them in terms of PSI, but sometimes municipal water pressure can surpass that hose rating and actually explode that hose. And one of the number one reasons people file claims for homeowners insurance policies is water related. So you are totally right to be concerned about this, because not only can the gasket fail like happened for you, but also you could have an explosion of this hose. And the way you solve for that is to put a little PSI gauge on your hose bib, and that will tell you the PSI of the municipal water that's coming into your house. You could have a plumber do it. And if it's higher than you're comfortable with, then you can actually do a pressure reducing valve at the water entering your house to bring it down, so you know that your hoses won't burst. And of course, if you don't feel like doing that, you could also just purchase the best possible supply hoses to your washer and dryer. That's definitely not something you want to cheap out on. But to specifically answer your question, there's two things you can do, and you could do both of them. You could have them put a pan under your washing machine that's tied into the plumbing system. So there's basically a drain below your washing machine.
4: Okay.
1: Or you can just retrofit something onto your shutoff valves. It's called a flood stop. So it's basically these two electric valves that you screw on, and then you plug this device into the receptacle that's by your washing machine. And then you put these two little tabs on the floor below your washing machine. And if those two tabs sense moisture, they will automatically turn off the valves supplying the washing machine. So you may still have water on your floor, but if a hose were to burst, it would stop that water from just continually gushing out. So those are two great options, I think. What do you think, Jen?
2: I think I can speak for every person listening right now that we feel like we need to go to the home center and get one of these. I didn't know this existed.
1: Yeah, it's about like $250, and you really don't need any special tools. I think it even comes with Velcro on the back, so you just Velcro that thing to the wall.
2: I mean, I have a little plastic sensor that is supposed to alert me, but it will do nothing after that. I mean, if I'm not home, it's not going to save me anything.
1: Yeah, and I think you and I can both agree that we typically don't turn those valves off when we leave the house like we're supposed to. I certainly never do. I just left for vacation and didn't even think about that.
2: I do.
1: You do?
2: I would like to admit that I do.
1: The award
2: only when we go on vacation, not when I like go to the grocery store. So what's the difference, I guess, right? So can you get these things for existing washers and dryers? I mean, I know she's putting in a new washer and dryer and a new build, but is this possible to retrofit as well?
1: Yes. So you can, it basically screws right onto the valves you have coming out of your wall. And you could do it yourself with basically, probably all you'd need is a set of channel locks to screw it on if those are, really tightly snugged up. But you could put it on your washer. You could put them on your water heater, your dishwasher. It's really a no-brainer in my mind.
2: Diane, it sounds like it's worth a conversation with your builder.
4: Well, thank you.
1: Good luck. Thank you so much for that call. It's a great one.
2: Call us now at 877-864-7460. That's 877-864-7460. Or you can leave us a voicemail. Hello, you're on This Old House Radio Hour.
5: Jen, how are you?
2: Good. Who's calling today?
5: Yeah, this is Benny, and I'm calling from Charleston, South Carolina.
2: Wonderful. And what's your question today?
5: Yeah, so I moved into a newly built townhouse, which is on a slab and has engineered wood floors. Mm-hmm. And then we had some water intrusion and an upstairs bathroom leak. But the builder was great and handled the mold remediation and replaced some of the flooring and installed a French drain outside. But since then, there's a smell that comes from the corner still that it's just really, really bothering us. With the mold remediation, they did rip up the floor and they like scraped off the adhesive that was there, and they left it like exposed for about a month because they'd order the wood. And then they're like, oh, I'm going to put the floor down and you'll be fine. And it still smells.
2: We've got Zach Detmore, a general contractor for the show, and Ross Trithewey, a building engineer for the show, both here to help us out. What's your first instinct here, Zach?
1: All right, Vinny, can you tell me what this smells like? Like, what is it something, we're talking about freshly opened tennis ball container? What are we talking about?
5: It's more, I'm familiar with the new house and new smells of a new house. And even when I was here, when they glued the floor down, it's like, yeah, that's just the glue and went away after a couple hours. This is like this, it's like a chemical smell or maybe a little bit of a burnt smell. But I've never really smelled it before, which is odd, Like I can't place
2: nothing
5: it
2: to compare it to
5: in this realm. Yeah.
1: Do you get some nostril feel? Like, is it one of those smells that sort of lingers in your nostril hairs?
5: No, not really, but
1: I'm not leading anywhere with this. I was just curious.
5: Yeah,
1: I have no plan.
5: But like when you walk in the house, it hits you. You know what I mean?
1: It does.
5: But yeah, it doesn't really stay in your nose.
1: When they did that remediation work, what products were used in the sequence of events there? Was there a mold aside or mildew aside that they used to clean it? Did they use a primer to seal anything in, or was it just pretty much let it dry out and then this new adhesive to install the new engineered floor over this affected area?
5: Yeah, it's basically like a green remediation company, and they sprayed and that smell was awful. But then they ran air scrubbers with HEPA filters for like 48 hours, and that took it away. You know, like that was definitely a different smell that they had used. And it was in the walls and, you know, got all sealed up and that's all dry and everything.
6: And so underneath the wood flooring, just think about the layering, it's wood subfloor?
5: No, it's a slab. It doesn't have any sealant or anything. And then they glue and then they put down the engineered flooring.
6: Did you notice that the engineered wood floor caused the more odor in the house?
5: It's really like the concrete. So the concrete was exposed because we didn't have the, you know, extra wood on hand. So they had to order the flooring. And while it was exposed, the same smell that then covered up with like vinyl tarps and tried everything, which didn't help. And then they put the glue down, put the floor back down and thought it would go away, but it's still lingering.
6: Mm.
2: Do you know if they sprayed any like mold inhibitors or anything to neutralize anything while they had the space open?
5: Yes, they did, but I don't think they really sprayed anything on the floor, on the concrete. They just scraped out the residue glue, I guess, to make it smooth so they could put down the glue and the new flooring.
2: I don't know if it's worth it, but I would call your mold remediation company and see if you can get the data sheet on what products they used, just because we've interviewed mold experts in the past who have said that, you know, some of those products that are used that are meant to inhibit mold or, you know, neutralize odors, mm-hmm. things like that can have that sort of burnt plastic smell that I don't know if it's the same as what you're describing, but it typically fades. I'm sure humidity would maybe bring it back if it's encapsulated in some way, but knowing what products were used could really help you research them better and just see if that's a possibility.
6: Yeah, and the new glue that they added down may have been high VOC content glue, you know, at some point. And so that could be part of the off-gassing. So anytime I hear odors, I'm thinking of VOCs, which are volatile organic compounds. And basically, they react with humidity. So increases in humidity, VOCs increase. Decrease in humidity, VOCs decrease. So the amount of off-gassing is directly proportional to how much humidity is in the house.
5: Yeah.
6: I would want to know the spec sheets on the glues, the binding agents, any adhesives that they've used, and could that be part of the culprit? Mm. We've also seen engineered hardwood floors that have really high VOC formaldehyde contents in them as well. So I don't know if that's the case here, but if you can get spec sheets on basically all the products that were used there, that would be helpful. Good luck.
5: All right, thank you.
2: Take care.
5: All right, you guys have a good day.
2: If you have a question for us, leave us a voicemail on our hotline, 877-864-7460, and we can answer your question next time. Coming up, best-selling novelist Ann Patchett shows us her old house.
7: The bunker was in his office, and you could unscrew a large air conditioning vent and take the filter out, and then you would be in this secret safe room full of Uzis.
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2: 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I'm Jen Largis. Coming up, before you spend a dollar on solar or a new heating system, make sure your house isn't leaking the energy you're already paying for. But first, we go to Nashville, Tennessee, where author Ann Patchett proves the truth can be stranger than fiction.
12: Hi, I'm Ann Patchett. I'm a novelist, and this is my old house. In 1971, I was 8 years old, and my mother and stepfather left Nashville and built a house out in Ashland City, Tennessee, about 30 miles away. The farm, which we all called Tanglewood, was at least 30 acres. The drive, which was a gravel road, was about 3/4 of a mile long with a pond in the front. My stepfather and my mother designed this house, built into the hill in the back, literally out of untreated 2x4s and plywood. The front door and the back door, they were interior doors, bedroom doors, which they shellacked outside in the summer. So they were covered in small insects. Dead bugs shellacked onto the bedroom door. It was a really janky situation. When you walked in, you went up a big flight of outdoor stairs, a giant front porch. Then you walked into one big living room, dining room, kitchen with a fireplace in the middle of it. Then you walk up the stairs and the second floor looked into the first floor. So very high ceilings in the first floor, glass front, kind of faux modern. It was a little over 1,400 square feet. It was 1971. So the carpet was everywhere, bedrooms, stairs. It was thick and twisted and a burnt orange shag. My sister's most horrifying memory of that house was she woke up one morning after a hard rain and there was a giant patch of mushrooms growing up through the shag carpet in her bedroom. My stepfather's kids came at Christmas and then they came for all of the summer, 2 boys and 2 girls. So there would be 8 of us in that house in the middle of nowhere. We were very good kids when it was me and my sister, but we were very bad kids when there were 6 of us, unsupervised and feral. Do you remember the show Green Acres? That's what it was like. That's who we were. That's what the house was. We were Green Acres. When I say to you, don't feel too bad that we were really poor and moved 5 times, my stepfather had a helicopter that was on the front of the property. The hangar was this insanely janky thing made out of plywood. And he would open up the door and pull the platform with the helicopter on it out, fly into town, and then drop me at school. Sometimes I showed up in a helicopter. But there were also mushrooms growing through the carpet. It was a strange way to grow up. My stepfather was just enough of a survivalist that he believed that the day would come when no one would be able to get gas. So he sank a gas tank at the farm. It just looked like everything at the Shell station, except we didn't have to pay for it. And then he taught us how to throw flat knives, which we would just put in our knee socks when we came home from Catholic girls' school and stand in the garage and practice throwing flat knives into the outline of the styrofoam man. We had loads of guns. We had dehydrated food, bottled water, and gold coins buried in the yard.
7: The bunker was in his office, and you could unscrew a large air conditioning vent and take the filter out, and then you would be in this secret safe room full of Uzis. There was a lot of criminal activity out at the farm. There was a time that we came home from school and found a car that was in the driveway. All four doors are open and the engine's running. And there's been a prison break. They stole a car. They drove it down our road and then abandoned the car and ran into the woods for a period of time until the criminals were caught. My stepfather told my mother that she had to wear a holster and a gun. We moved there in 71 and we moved out in 76. What precipitated the move away from the farm into town? Could it have been the criminals? Could it have been the mushrooms? The bugs shellacked into the front door? My mother was absolutely in hell. And I think that she just got to the point where she could not stand it another second. My husband and I, we had been together for years, but for some reason, we decided to drive down River Road. And I said I would show him where the farm was. And when we were driving down that road, I thought I was going to die. And I kept saying, turn the car around. I can't do this. I can't do this. Let's just turn around and go home. And I've never driven down that road again. Not until today, not until this conversation, I have not driven down that road again. It was a lovely, horrible place. That's just life. It's horrible and wistful and beautiful and yours, and you don't know any different when you're a kid.
13: That was Ann Patchett. Her book, Whistler, a Novel, is out now from HarperCollins, wherever books are sold. Most people fix their homes one problem at a time, but your house doesn't really work that way. It's not a collection of parts, it's more of a system. And if you don't understand how it works, you can spend a lot of money fixing the wrong thing. And that's why we're taking some time to understand how your home actually works, looking at the systems behind the problems, and how to fix them in the right order. Today, energy efficiency, and how to start in the place that actually saves you money. John left us this voicemail.
14: Hi, Jen, and hello to the This Old House Radio Hour team. My name is John. I've got a small house in upstate New York where I'm calling from, and it's about 100 years old, all electric, including the heating, which is baseboard heating. And this past winter, the bills were kind of crazy, and it's made me wonder if I should be looking at something like solar to defray the cost. I'm not sure if that's a panel or a roof, or I don't really even know where to begin. So any help or guidance you guys could give would be absolutely fantastic. Thanks so much.
13: So we called John back to answer his question, and we've got building engineer Ross Trithewey with us today to sort of help us walk through where to start and how to think about your home more as a system. So you're not just always chasing that next fix, right, Ross?
6: Yeah. Electric baseboards are, you know, kind of like the lowest efficiency way to kind of heat a building. But I first start with the building envelope. Right. So the first thing that I think about is what can I do to this building to improve the envelope? Because if I improve the envelope, I'm improving it for the life of that building. And so no matter what heating system I put in it, I'm going to reduce the energy use just because I have lower loads. So I don't know how easy that is to do, but air sealing and insulating, you know, the walls, the rim joists, the roof, you know, those are the things I think about, in, you know, in terms of energy improvements to the envelope. Then the next step would be looking at either a small upgrade or a larger upgrade. Smaller upgrades would be putting in smart thermostats that might save 5 or 10%, right? Something small like that. But the bigger part of that would be going maybe with heat pumps, because electric resistance heat is going to be about a COP of 1. A heat pump would be a COP of 3.
13: Mm-hmm. And Ross, what is a COP?
6: So COP is coefficient of performance, and it's basically a ratio of energy out versus energy in, meaning how much heat do I get out of a system versus how much energy I put into it. So with electric resistance heat, I put $1 in, I got $1 of heat out. when I have a heat pump, I put $1 of energy in and I get $3 of heat out. So it's a 3-to-1 general ratio if I go to a heat pump. So if I install the heat pump to heat that house, you immediately drop your electric bill in terms of the heating cost in by a third.
14: And before you answer, what is a heat pump?
13: There, we need that too.
6: There you go.
14: So, sorry about that.
6: Yeah, a heat pump is actually the worst name for it, but basically it pumps heat from outside into your house, and it does it through electric means. So it's not a gas or oil fired system. It runs on electricity, and it's, think of a refrigerator. A refrigerator works by cooling a box inside to keep things nice and cold, but the backside of that refrigerator is nice and warm. And so that inherently is a heat pump. It's just using outdoor air when it's cold out and pumping that heat and elevating it to inside the house. It's an awful name for it.
14: So are you moving hot air at that point? Or is it like do you have to convert to a hot air system for the blower the whole bit?
6: No, so these air-to-air heat pumps, the connection point is refrigeration lines. So it's like two copper lines that move refrigerant from inside to outside. So think of a supply pipe and a return pipe with small copper piping. And the indoor unit is either going to be a ducted or ductless unit. So it could be the white boxes on the wall, like a ductless mini split. Could be a ceiling cassette, you know, or it could be a ducted product, you know, that's connected to ductwork. So John, you said you're in New York, right?
14: This house is in upstate New York, kind of near the I-90 from Massachusetts, that zone.
6: Yep, so that's climate zone 5. So that's a cold climate, all right? Next thing, the size of the house and the load in the house. How many square feet is your house?
14: Oh, probably about 1,800 square feet, 2-bedroom, 1-bath, 2-story, 1928 Craftsman style.
6: Basement below, two levels above, attic above?
14: Attic, basically almost a crawl. You could stand up, kind of, and basement is more of a half cellar.
6: Okay. And then insulation-wise, in the roof and in the walls, what does that look like?
14: Insulation should be good. All windows have storm windows and double glass windows, and we're pretty good about it. But I think it could be better. Let's put it that way. I think the house could be made to be a bit more airtight.
6: Okay. The first thing would be NYSERDA in your market has energy improvement programs, like they call weatherization programs. And so I would reach out to NYSERDA and just see what they can do for your house specifically, because they can often run a blower door test and figure out how leaky the house is. So they can quantify, is your house really leaky, moderately leaky, you know, tight, super tight, you know, that they can put that on the kind of a spectrum. And they can talk about energy improvements in terms of insulation. They can maybe blow in insulation in the walls, new blown in insulation in the attic or the rafters up on the roof. So they could do some of those energy improvements that we're talking about first, right? Because that could be a low cost to you and have a huge impact on not only just the comfort, but the energy use of your existing electric baseboard system. So
14: That's an excellent first recommendation. Thank you.
6: And then after that, once that building is improved as best as it can be, now you look at adding heat pumps. And the heat pumps would be a function of ducted or ductless. So it sounds like you have an attic and you have a basement or somewhat crawl cellar space. So you could go ducted for the basement up to the first floor and ducted in the attic potentially for the second floor, or you could just do ductless in individual rooms.
13: But then you have to have that thing on the wall, right? Or on the ceiling.
6: Right. You either have the white box on the wall, okay, like you typically see, or you might have the ceiling cassette. It's a unit that's kind of recessed into the ceiling.
13: Or he has to pay to have all the ductwork added, since he probably, I'm guessing, John, do you have ductwork installed or?
14: No, I think the house maybe some time ago might have been radiator at some point, yep, like circulating water radiators. Yeah.
6: Yep. The benefit of this heat pump upgrade too is that you do get some air conditioning and dehumidification benefit too. So a lot of times homes will put that in the bedrooms upstairs on the second floor and then provide air conditioning in the summertime when they're sleeping at night, as opposed to the window, you know, AC units, et cetera. And they still get the heating benefit of running on the heat pump in the wintertime.
14: Very smart.
13: Why would he not just do a normal, like heat pump feels like an advanced solution. Is there like a more baseline solution?
6: Well, he mentioned he has a gas stove. Is that natural gas or is that propane?
14: Propane.
6: If you're going with a propane furnace, that's with ductwork. If you go with a propane boiler, that's creating hot water that would have to run through radiators. So you'd be going almost back in time with taking out your electric baseboard and putting in cast iron radiators or something like that. So I don't know if I'd recommend going that approach. I think because he's already got electric resistance heat there, he could leave that for when it gets really, really, really cold out and when he needs that supplemental heat, but it only runs when it's 0 degrees outside, something like that. And I think the heat pump would be a better way to go, because then in the future, he could add solar. And the solar produces, obviously, electricity that the heat pumps would use to heat his house.
15: Are the kind of upgrades you're talking about inherently adding value to the property for a future owner?
6: Absolutely, right? If you can say that your house has heat pumps, you know, as opposed to electric baseboard, and the fact that heat pumps can do, obviously, efficient heating and can do cooling and some dehumidification, I see that as a value.
13: Yeah, we had trouble selling our house because we had to disclose our heating costs from our electric baseboards. And I think it scared a lot of people that in a Massachusetts winter, it's wild how much you pay for electric baseboard.
15: And a heat pump solution, ultimately, you would remove the baseboard heaters. They would just be useless once you put this new technology in, correct?
6: That's a great question, John. And a caveat there is that when it does get really, really, really cold out, let's say 0 degrees or even to the negatives, it doesn't happen that often, I know, but when it does happen, depending on how that heat pump is designed, you may want to have supplemental heat, which is meaning we might want to keep that electric baseboard in that house so that we have the ability to run it if we need it.
15: Uh-huh.
6: The thermostats nowadays have a two-stage heating approach. So you can have first stage heating by your heat pumps and then second stage heating by the electric baseboard. So it only comes on when you absolutely need it.
15: Wow. Okay.
6: Usually the pecking order is building envelope first, heat pump second, solar third.
13: That was Ross Trithewey. If you have a system problem in your home or you're in need of a solution, leave us a voicemail at 877-864-7460. And we can answer your question next time. And now it's time for one last thing, my favorite tool.
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19: I knew a thing or two about cowboys. Like, I grew up watching Bonanza and Gunsmoke and Lonesome Dove reruns. I viewed the cowboy to be the archetype of American independence and grit. But black cowboys, the only black cowboys I knew were Sheriff Bart in Blazing Saddles and Cowboy Curtis on Pee-wee's Playhouse.
10: 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I'm your host, Jennifer Hickson. In this hour, border crossings, big reveals, Saving the High School Musical, and venturing out to discover the world of black cowboys.
19: And so I went home and I bought my plane ticket, and I just sat there for the next few months anticipating what this could possibly be like. In my head, it was like Soul Train, but everybody was on a horse.
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20: With Danielle Yawovietska. Iran has fired waves of ballistic missiles towards northern Israel in the first such attack since a ceasefire was agreed in April. Israel says it intercepted all the missiles and no casualties were reported. The attack came hours after Israel carried out deadly strikes on what it said were Hezbollah targets in southern districts of the Lebanese capital Beirut. Wira Davis is in Jerusalem.
21: A further warning from Iran's Revolutionary Guards Council that this attack was not a passing event, but the beginning of a full week of continuous strikes, places much of Israel on high alert. All schools are closed here tomorrow. But with Israel's military saying it would strike the enemy with determination as soon as the order is given, there's a real danger the conflicts in Iran and Lebanon could escalate quickly, unless there's a concerted effort to persuade all sides to pull back from the brink.
20: Following the attacks, President Trump has spoken by telephone to the Israeli Prime Minister Benjamin Netanyahu. Details haven't been made public, but Mr. Trump said earlier he would press him not to retaliate. From Washington, here's Tom Simons.
22: The president was briefed about the Iranian attack within minutes of missiles being intercepted in northern Israel. A Fox News correspondent said the president had told him the strikes were not helping with the negotiations and Iran should get back to the table. He reportedly suggested a deal might have been signed in the next few days, but for this attack. The Financial Times said that during an interview with one of its reporters, President Trump claimed Israel would have no choice but to accept any deal the US reached with Iran because, Mr. Trump said, I call the shots.
20: Officials from the Hamas-run health ministry in Gaza say Israeli airstrikes have killed at least 9 people. One strike on a police post near an encampment of displaced families in Khan Yunis killed 5 people. Another 4 were killed in a strike on a vehicle in Gaza City. The Armenian Prime Minister Nikol Pashinyan has declared victory in parliamentary elections. Results from just over 1/5 of polling sites show his party has around 54% of the vote. Mr. Pashinyan addressed the country.
23: On June the 7th, 2026, regular elections to the National Assembly were held, and as a result of the elections, the Civil Contract Party won. And it is the Civil Contract Party that will form a single-party government. I express my gratitude to all the citizens of the Republic of Armenia who cast their votes.
20: Sunday's vote was Armenia's first general election since a crushing military defeat by Azerbaijan in 2023. It was being viewed as a test of the Prime Minister's push to deepen ties with the West. You're listening to the latest world news from the BBC. Exit polls from the presidential election in Peru suggest there's a wafer-thin margin between the two candidates. Pollsters are giving the right-winger Keiko Fujimori, the daughter of the late President Alberto Fujimori, a lead of about 1 percentage point over her left-wing rival, the Congressman Roberto Sanchez. Ione Wells is in Lima.
24: Insecurity is certainly the biggest issue on voters' minds. Almost every person I spoke to, whether they were voting right or left, felt that crime and violence were real concerns of theirs. Extortions have absolutely soared in the last couple of years here. There were about 30,000 cases of extortions reported just last year, and many of those cases affect ordinary people, transport workers, owners of small businesses. But I think also something that many voters, particularly in poorer or more rural communities, have been saying is that they feel frustrated with inequality in the country. This is not a new problem, but one that is still very much front and center for many Peruvians.
20: An earthquake of magnitude 7.8 has struck off the island of Mindanao in the south of the Philippines. There's been no reports of the damage or casualties. The Philippines, Indonesia and Japan have all issued tsunami warnings. China's President Xi Jinping says he wants to upgrade ties with North Korea and that the two countries would work together to safeguard a fair and just global order. Mr. Xi is expected to arrive in North Korea today for a two-day visit, his first in 7 years, to hold talks with the North Korean leader Kim Jong-un. The luxury Italian fashion house Prada has moved into clothing for astronauts, unveiling a protective inner layer for spacesuits set to be worn by NASA crew. The liquid cooling and ventilation garment circulates water through tubes sewn into it. Prada's push comes against a backdrop of a struggling luxury goods sector, with the war in Iran disrupting travel and denting luxury spending. BBC News.

0: JPR recognizes the nonprofit community support of the historic Holly Theater in Medford. The Holly Theater presents Lucinda Williams and her band in concert June 10th at 8 p.m. Run your hand all up and run it back down my leg. Three-time Grammy Award winner Lucinda Williams is an influential force in music who's helped define the sound of Americana and roots rock. Williams brings her unmistakable voice, dry wit, sharp storytelling, and full band sound to the historic Holly Theater. Doors open at 7, concert at 8. Tickets at hollytheater.org.
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2: Hello, you're with Newsday on the BBC World Service with Barbara Platt-Usher in Nairobi and Rob Young in London.
3: The Israel Defense Force says that another wave of Iranian missiles has been fired towards Israel as Israeli military launches retaliatory strikes too in western and central Iran. We get to hear from both Iran and Israel.
2: Oil prices have risen in response to those latest attacks in the Middle East. We'll get the latest from the business desk in Singapore.
3: And the Chinese leader Xi Jinping lands in North Korea to meet Kim Jong-un in a rare visit. Seoul is watching closely. We go live there.
2: That's all to come after a bulletin of the very latest BBC World News.

0: and makes a surprising admission, one that gives Hitomi the chance to look homeward. 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
1: 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This is Dave Young on the campus of Southern Oregon University with a look at your Monday weather forecast. For the Southern Oregon Cascades and Siskiyous today, rain is likely. Daytime high today should reach 51. Rain likely as well for Yreka today under cloudy skies with a high of 66. There's a chance of rain for Weed and Mount Shasta under cloudy skies. The high temperature topping out at 61. Reading and Red Bluff will see a chance of rain in the afternoon under cloudy skies with a high of 77. For the Klamath Basin, rain likely around midday and an afternoon high today of 60. Rain is likely for the Southern Oregon coast as well, 56 the expected high. Northern California coast, rain with a high of 57. Roseburg and the Umpqua Basin, rain with a high of 64. Grants Pass, Medford, and Ashland will see a rainy day with an afternoon high of 67. And Eugene and Springfield will see rain as well today with a high temperature of 61 degrees.
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3: 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We're with music journalist, writer, and author Marcus J. Moore. Also with us, Ricky Vincent. He's an African-American studies professor at UC Berkeley and host of The History of Funk on KPFA Radio. And Raylan Rabaka. He's a professor of African, African-American, and Caribbean studies at the University of Colorado Boulder. And we want to hear from you. If you've seen the HBO documentary on Earth, Wind, and Fire, tell us your thoughts. Or if you haven't, perhaps you've seen the band perform live, or you just have a favorite song, we want to hear about it. Email us at 1a@wamu.org. Lee emails, if I am down or feeling anxious, I always put on the music of Earth, Wind, and Fire. It makes me feel calm and joyful. Their music helped me get through a very stressful time when I was adopting my daughter from the country of Kazakhstan. When I was there for several months, I would play the music to help me get through the times when I wasn't able to be with her. I've seen them several times, and they are the most amazing musicians, filled with positive energy and joy. Raylan, when you think about the band, both musically and in terms of how they approach performance, which bands influenced them?
4: Well, one of the things that we saw in the documentary was Parliament Funkadelic, sort of funk theatrics, if I can say that, and this whole notion of the funk aesthetic. And I'm thinking about, obviously, Sly and the Family Stone.
3: Yeah.
4: I'm thinking about James Brown. I'm also thinking about LaBelle. I'm thinking about Tina Turner. I'm thinking about the ways that there was a kind of parallel sort of Black women's liberation movement that was going on, where you had a lot of sisters owning their sexuality. And so that influenced the way that they dressed. I'm thinking about an early Chaka Khan, the way that her midriff was always present. I'm thinking about that lion mane of hair Chaka Khan had out there. And so I think that Earth, Wind, and Fire is not only sort of connecting to a longer tradition of Black performativity, they're also sort of secularizing aspects of the Black church. When you think about Black Pentecostalism, and I'm talking about them Holy Ghost people that believe in the Spirit descending and all that kind of thing, I think that they bring a lot of that energy. And we all know that Chicago was one of the hotbeds of gospel music, if you will. You know, whether we talk about Thomas Dorsey, whether we talk about Mahalia Jackson moving up from New Orleans to Chicago, Illinois, come on.
3: Well, let's listen to some more music. One of the group's first songs to climb the Billboard charts was a 1974 funk anthem, Mighty Mighty.

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2: From Jefferson Public Radio at Southern Oregon University, this is the Jefferson Exchange. I'm Mike Green. We start today's exchange with an encore presentation of a previously aired episode. Nearly one in four physicians practicing in the United States is foreign-born, a population of professionals that play a significant role in America's healthcare workforce. Many immigrant physicians work on the front lines in rural and underserved urban areas where U.S.-trained doctors are scarce. That dynamic is explored by Harvard professor Dr. Iram Alam, author of The Care of Foreigners: How Immigrant Physicians Changed U.S. Healthcare. On this exchange, we visit with two local immigrant doctors living and working in Southern Oregon's Rogue Valley. We'll learn from the experiences of Drs. Som Ghosh and Mujahid Rizvi. Then we'll showcase a series of news features from around our region. That's all ahead on the Jefferson Exchange, but first, the news of the hour.
3: Live from NPR News, I'm Lakshmi Singh. Diplomatic solutions to the U.S.-Israel war with Iran are further complicated by renewed fighting on multiple fronts over the weekend. Israel is facing Iran and Iran's proxies in Lebanon and Yemen, while President Trump, eager for an end to hostilities, urges Israel and Iran to stop fighting. NPR's Aya Batraoui reports Iran says it is halting further attacks on Israel. For now,
4: Iran's armed forces say Israel has, quote, learned a lesson and said it was suspending further attacks. It follows Iran saying it launched missiles at Israeli air bases late Sunday and early Monday in response to an Israeli attack on Lebanon's capital, Beirut, where the Iran-backed Hezbollah has offices. Israel says its air force struck back, hitting targets in Iran, including a petrochemical plant. The fighting threatened to reignite and widen a war President Trump is trying to end. Yemen's Houthis say that as part of the, quote, axis of resistance, they too fired a missile barrage at sensitive Israeli sites near Tel Aviv on Monday. Aya Batraoui, NPR News, Dubai.
3: Health officials in Africa are warning the Ebola outbreak in Democratic Republic of Congo is spreading. There are 488 confirmed cases in DRC, nearly 90 confirmed deaths. Reporter Emmett Livingstone is in DRC's capital, Kinshasa.
5: Ituri, a province in eastern Congo about the size of West Virginia, is the epicenter of the outbreak, with about 94% of recorded cases in Congo. And according to Congolese health authorities, the virus has now spread to half of the province's health zones. Now, it's hard to gauge the scale of this crisis, but there are clues that suggest it's much larger than the official figures suggest.
3: Emmett Livingstone reporting. The southern Philippines experienced a deadly earthquake Monday local time. The magnitude 7.8 tremor killed at least 35 people and injured more than 200 others. Less than 2 weeks after budget shortfalls required layoffs and buyouts at NPR, the network has appointed a new chief content officer. Nadine Zylstra is a veteran of Pinterest, YouTube, and Sesame Workshop. She's stepping into a role that seeks to balance the tensions between NPR's traditional radio roots and its digital presence and future. NPR's David Folkenflik reports.
6: NPR believes it's found a lifeline in a crowded digital marketplace. President and CEO Catherine Marr says Zylstra is the right person to expand that audience without compromising NPR's mission. Marr points to Zylstra's success at Pinterest, known for fostering a culture of kindness, as a temple for navigating a polarized media landscape. But the challenges are daunting. Broadcast audiences are down, the podcast field is only growing more crowded, and NPR's budget has been affected by the elimination of federal subsidies for public radio stations that pay to broadcast its shows. Zylstra will oversee the strategy for NPR's news, music, and podcasts, while editor-in-chief Tommy Evans remains in charge of its journalism. Zylstra starts in July. David Folkenflik, NPR News.
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7: Live from the campus of Southern Oregon University, you're listening to Jefferson Public Radio. I'm Dave Young with JPR Regional News. A roundtable of Eugene and Springfield business owners and advocates said Friday they were struggling to make ends meet amidst rising prices and changing federal policies. Melissa Brown, the owner of the Kiva grocery store in Eugene, says her store participates in Oregon's Double Up Food Bucks program. The state matches every EBT dollar spent on fresh food. She says new work restrictions and other cutbacks to federal food programs have been hard on employees and customers.
8: For my staff and for myself, when we're waiting on somebody who bursts into tears because maybe they were getting $54 and now they're getting $27 a month, it's significant.
7: Several business owners at the roundtable convened by Oregon Democratic Senator Jeff Merkley said customers are spending less. He says higher prices are linked to tariffs, inflation, and the Iran war. The National Labor Relations Board has ordered Asante to begin union bargaining with 250 workers at Rogue Regional. JPR's Justin Higginbottom reports.
9: Healthcare tech workers at the Medford Hospital voted to join the Oregon Nurses Association union 3 years ago. But Asante challenged that decision, in part because organizers allegedly offered free cake before the vote. Kevin Mealy with ONA says the agency's decision is a long time coming.
10: We've seen Asante executives make a lot of changes to healthcare, including a lot of cuts to services. And so these workers decided that they needed a real voice in local healthcare decision making.
9: The workers include radiological technologists, respiratory therapists, and surgical technicians. They join over 1,000 nurses represented by ONA at Rogue Regional. Asante says the decision was part of a judicial review, and the hospital is committed to following this process. Justin Higginbottom, JPR News.
7: According to family, the longtime Oregon politician Bob Packwood passed away in California on Saturday. He was 93. Packwood's long life was marked by contradiction. In his time in the Senate, Packwood built a reputation as a maverick and a champion for women's rights. Then, in 1992, the Washington Post published an investigation alleging that Packwood had a decades-long pattern of forcibly kissing female staffers, among other sexual misconduct. Those allegations led to an investigation that unearthed nearly 20 victims and prompted Packwood to resign in disgrace in 1992.
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12: I'm Anthony Brooks. Increased empathy and resilience are traits often associated with new mothers. But a survey finds that new moms feel the biggest improvement after returning to work is in critical leadership skills, conflict management, scheduling, and communication. Motherhood and leadership next time on Here and Now.
7: That's what's coming up on Mondays Here and Now at 10 o'clock, right after the Jefferson Exchange on the News and Information Service of JPR. Thank you for joining us on the News and Information Service of Jefferson Public Radio. 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For the Southern Oregon Cascades and Siskiyous today, rain is likely. Daytime high today should reach 51, rain likely as well. For Yreka today, under cloudy skies with a high of 66. There's a chance of rain for Weed and Mount Shasta under cloudy skies, the high temperature topping out at 61. Redding and Red Bluff will see a chance of rain in the afternoon under cloudy skies with a high of 77. For the Klamath Basin, rain likely around midday and an afternoon high today of 60. Rain is likely for the Southern Oregon coast as well, 56 the expected high. Northern California coast, rain with a high of 57. Roseburg and the Umpqua Basin, rain with a high of 64. Grants Pass, Medford, and Ashland will see a rainy day with an afternoon high of 67. And Eugene and Springfield will see rain as well today with a high temperature of 61 degrees.
2: You're listening to the Jefferson Exchange. I'm Mike Green. The United States healthcare system is largely dependent upon immigrants. That may sound like a shocking statement, but here's another. Tens of thousands of Americans would die without the care of immigrant doctors. Nearly one in four doctors in the United States are foreign-born, many from South Asia. And they often serve in rural and underserved urban areas where American physicians are scarce. This is the insight shared by Iram Alam, a Harvard professor and author of the book, The Care of Foreigners, How Immigrant Physicians Changed U.S. Healthcare. Joining me in the studio are two immigrant doctors who practice here in Southern Oregon. Dr. Som Ghosh specializes in critical care medicine and pulmonary disease. Welcome, Dr. Ghosh.
13: Hi, thanks for having me.
2: And Dr. Mujahid Rizvi specializes in hematology and oncology. Welcome, Dr. Rizvi.
14: Thank you, and thank you for the invite.
2: So I'm not sure if either one of you have read this book by Dr. Iram Alam titled The Care of Foreigners, but it's a heavy focus on immigrant doctors from India. So I want to start with your backgrounds. Dr. Ghosh?
13: Yeah, so I was born in the city of Pune. That's a few hours south of Bombay. That's where I went to med school. And I came to the United States in 2002. I did my master's in molecular biology at the University of Cincinnati, followed by a residency in internal medicine in Baltimore, and then a fellowship in pulmonary and critical care in Houston. I moved to Medford in 2011, and I've been here ever since.
2: Okay, thank you for that. Dr. Rizvi.
14: So mine's a little bit more complicated. My parents are originally from Pakistan. They moved to England in the 60s, so I was born in England. My dad and my mom both always wanted to go back to Pakistan. So when I was 12, we moved back to Pakistan. So I finished my schooling, ended up going to medical school there, and then ended up coming to the States. I spent 2 years in Oklahoma City at the University of Oklahoma. I did a research fellowship in hematology there. Also got my master's in public health. And then I moved to Gainesville, Florida, to the University of Florida for my internal medicine residency. And then moved to Chicago to Northwestern University to do my fellowship in hematology oncology. I moved to Medford in 2006, so almost 20 years ago.
2: Okay. So why did you and your family come to America originally?
14: You know, I'm a British citizen as well, so that was an option as well to go and train in England. My dad is a physician, and he had trained in England in the 60s and 70s. I think the main reason why my siblings and I chose to come to the United States was the opportunities as compared to other countries. So the level of opportunity in the United States is unmatched anywhere else in the world.
2: Okay, Dr. Ghosh?
13: There were two reasons. The first one was specialization in critical care. Around early 2000s, there was no formal critical care fellowship or training in India. And the other reason, and probably the more important reason, was financial stability and security. And as Dr. Rizvi said, he's right. My dad also told me that if you want to move abroad, America would be the place to go because that is where your hard work will pay off, and it is a meritocracy.
2: Can you describe your experience here?
13: Yeah, it has been very fulfilling. And when I came in, there were struggles, most of it financial, but my dad was right. You know, I worked hard, and the support was overwhelming, you know, welcomed with open arms. Pretty much everywhere I went, and here I am, and I am proud to call Southern Oregon my home.
2: Well, talk about navigating the immigration protocol. How do you do that? Also, adapting to the healthcare system and policies here.
13: Yeah, so let's talk about the immigration process. I did have a chance to read the book, and the book references the 60s and the 70s a whole lot. That was when the Hart-Celler Act of 1965 was passed, and that's when you got the first wave of immigrant physicians. A lot has changed since then. The whole immigration process has been streamlined, so it is not as much of a struggle as it was back then. But that being said, especially for physicians of Indian origin, it still is a challenge because the wait times are exceedingly long because of a bottleneck created in the early 2000s by other sectors. But that's a whole different conversation. And then the other question you asked was navigating the healthcare system in this country. That, in fact, was one of the reasons I came here, is I did not have to worry about financial constraints on the part of the patient. During my training in India, that was frequently a cause of concern, and we unfortunately could not practice gold standard medicine without having to think about the financial resources of the patient. So I like that part about practicing medicine in America, where you do what is right, you do what is needed, and then, you know, without having to worry about financial constraints. Of course, there's a broader conversation to be had about the whole situation with insurance and the pharmaceutical industry, et cetera. But I guess that's a conversation to be had at a different time.
15: No, that's a conversation we'll get into in this conversation, but we'll get to it later. Dr. Rizvi, describe your experience.
14: You know, probably pretty similar to Dr. Ghosh. You know, I think there are two parts to an immigrant physician's challenges. One is you're navigating the immigration process, the visa process, the green card, the U.S. citizenship process. And then the second part is just kind of going through your training, which is hard in itself. So, you know, I initially came as a student, and then my visa changed to become a physician or a resident physician, and then eventually got an H-1 visa to work here in Southern Oregon. But each step had its challenges, and you kind of have to go through the process of going to a U.S. embassy. Sometimes you have to fly to Canada to get your passport stamped. So yes, there were challenges, but for the most part, achievable. And, you know, if you have legal help, they help you navigate through that process.
15: Was that a serious example? Flying to Canada?
14: Not so much. You know, I went to Vancouver and stayed there a couple of days, got my passport stamped, and then came back.
15: Okay.
13: No, he's very right. He's very serious. I went to Vancouver 4 times to get my H-1B stamped, because you got to renew it every 3 years. And it has to be either in your home country or in a different country. And Vancouver was closest to Medford.
15: Okay, so this is something that is completely new to me. So help me understand. I'm just a little naive here. Every 3 years, you said, you have to fly to Vancouver to get your visa stamped and then fly back.
13: Correct.
14: Yes. If you are going to leave the country. So what happened, I moved to the United States in 1998, and then I started my residency in 2000. And then, so when I was changing visas, I needed to leave the country and go get my passport stamped. And so I went to Vancouver and got that done. What happened in my situation was in 2001, September 11th happened. And I did not travel then afterwards, just because I was worried that if I do travel, there's no guarantee that I would be allowed back.
15: Right.
14: So I did not travel for the next 12 years. I never left until I got my green card or my permanent residency, just because I was always worried that I could potentially be not allowed back.
15: My guests are Drs. Som Ghosh and Mujahid Rizvi. Both are physicians practicing here in Southern Oregon. What are some of the similarities and differences that you've noticed between healthcare in America and your homeland?
13: Well, I think the biggest similarity is the kind of people it attracts. The people involved in healthcare in both countries, and most likely the rest of the world, it always attracts highly empathetic people, usually the smartest, and the vast majority of them want to do the right thing. And, you know, this is similar to most of my colleagues back home. You know, I hold them in very high regard. And I see that same spirit across America as well. Like, I've had the honor of working with some of the best physicians one can hope for, and I've also had the honor of being trained by some of the best teachers in India.
15: And so those are the similarities.
13: Mm-hmm.
15: What are some of the differences?
13: The biggest difference would be the financial constraints, okay. The resources. And, you know, I'm sure you know, we got a lot of resources in this country. We are blessed to have that. And very frequently, we tend to take that for granted. And, you know, Dr. Rizvi and I have the luxury of seeing it from the outside. We know how it is back in Asia, where resources are not as plentiful. And tough decisions have to be made where you are unable to provide care that a patient needs and deserves, mainly because of the financial constraints. So I think that would be the biggest difference. Quality of care is very similar. I have not practiced medicine in any other region of the world, just America and India. And I can say that the quality is great.
15: Okay, I appreciate that. Dr. Rizvi?
14: So, you know, similar to what Dr. Ghosh said, you know, I think the biggest, you know, the similarity being a lot of people have they go into medicine for the right reason. They want to help people. So that's a similarity. And then, you know, differences, you know, the biggest one is resources. So I'll just give you an example. You know, I'm an oncologist. In a lot of lower income countries, a lot of oncology care is hospice care, is symptom management, just because there aren't enough resources to treat patients who have cancers that have spread. So yeah, we're very, very lucky to be in this country where we have the ability to treat everyone.
13: I'd like to piggyback on what Dr. Rizvi said. One of the other differences, you know, what Dr. Rizvi alluded to is, I guess, expectations from healthcare. Very different between the West and the East. What I've seen in the last 20 years that I've been doing this over here is that very frequently we do things just because we can, not because we should. And that's because we have the resources. We keep people alive on life support way longer than what, in my opinion, is should happen. Again, that's my opinion and my perspective. To be blunt, there are many patients that we keep on life support over here who would not have had, whom we wouldn't even offer that in India. So the expectations from healthcare are far higher, and they're not always justified.
15: Mm. And so keeping a patient who has no quality of life alive, what purpose does that serve?
13: You know, it's again, the expectations of the patient themselves and the family. No one wants to die. Well, I guess that's not entirely accurate, but the thing is, when is enough enough? And I think we struggle as the American society to define that. And you know, we do have specialists like palliative care physicians, you know, hospice physicians who help families make that decision. But you know, I would argue that of all the countries, America spends a lot of resources towards end-of-life care, and that may not be entirely justified.
15: Okay, we're going to leave it right there because we have to take a short break, and I'll be right back with my guests, Dr. Som Ghosh and Dr. Mujahid Rizvi. 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
5: Welcome back to the Jefferson Exchange. I'm Mike Green. My guests are Dr. Soam Ghosh and Dr. Mujahid Rizvi. Both are practicing physicians here in Southern Oregon. Dr. Ghosh specializes in critical care medicine and pulmonary disease, and Dr. Mujahid Rizvi specializes in hematology and oncology. We're talking about the issues brought to light in the book, The Care of Foreigners, How Immigrant Physicians Changed U.S. Healthcare. Now, Dr. Ghosh, you were talking about a lot of resources that we use to keep people alive for a variety of different purposes. Patient attitudes toward doctors of different racial and ethnic backgrounds is one of the issues that was noted by Professor Alam in her book, The Care of Foreigners. What's your experience been like?
6: My experience has been a little different than than the anecdotal examples in the book, because again, they were talking about the 60s and the 70s. By and large, I was welcomed. I did not experience negative attitudes or xenophobia, as one would expect. I mean, there are always outliers, but by and large, it has been a great experience. And I think one of the reasons for that is because how things have changed over the last few decades. If you look at any hospital, you're going to see a lot of immigrant nurses, doctors, respiratory therapists, etc. So you cannot expect to go into a hospital and not encounter immigrants. So
5: I know my doctor's an immigrant, Dr. Shaw.
6: So you know, case in point. So to answer your question, I have not experienced xenophobia as much as you would think.
5: Dr. Rizvi?
7: Pretty similar to Dr. Ghosh. I mean, I think there have been, you know, a couple of instances where someone has said something, not to my face, but to someone in our office. But again, you know, very, very, you know, I can count them on one hand in the 20 years that I've been here. So again, the experience has been pretty similar to Dr. Ghosh in terms of being welcomed into the community and being a part of the community.
5: Well, certainly the demographics of America have been shifting, and concerns among many in the dominant culture about those shifts have been prevalent in political messaging and public policy. And I'm sure you know that. Do you worry that some of this societal discord that we're witnessing will impact the work that you do or your personal lives outside of the hospital? Dr. Rizvi, you have any thoughts?
7: So, you know, I think you know, these type of anti-immigrant or kind of that foreignness, it comes in waves. You know, you look back in history and there have been times where these same type of discussions have come up and there have been kind of a backlash against immigrants. I always feel as an immigrant in the United States, I always feel that if you look back in U.S. history, they always correct themselves, or at least have. You know, we've always gotten better. We've had bad times, but we've always moved to something better. And again, I'm an optimist as well, that I think that, yes, this is a phase, but I think the vast majority of Americans don't feel that way. And I think that's the reason why I haven't felt anything personally. But I do worry. You always worry because, you know, it's always a slippery slope. And, you know, once that fervor, that nationalism, that populism, you know, gains control, it's very, very hard to stop it. And so I'm hoping this is just a phase. I'm hoping we can get out of this, this going against your neighbor, picking people up, you know, on the streets, wearing masks, you know, those type of things. I hope we can stop this. I hope this is just a phase. But yeah, I do worry about it, but I still feel this is the country where we will bounce back.
5: What do you think, Dr. Ghosh?
6: Yeah, Dr. Rizvi is right. This is a melting pot. America has always been the melting pot. It has been the nation of immigrants, and it is inevitable. And xenophobia cannot last long. And there are way too many intelligent people and good people in this country that outweigh the small minority.
5: Well, it seems paradoxical that a system of health care is designed to improve the health of the people it serves. Yet, it often behaves in a manner that causes mental harm or even physical injury due to an ideology of racial hierarchy, in other words, valuing and devaluing humans by this mythological construct of race and white supremacy. And some of that is talked about in this book. Black women in particular have been very vocal about their experiences and throughout the American experience through the lens of Black Americans. We've had a difficult time with the healthcare system.

0: And sometimes, ironically, they responded better to me as a brown man, as compared to as they would, as opposed to my white colleagues. So I in fact had an advantage there, you know, and I used it and I gained their trust. And you know, and beneath the color of your skin, I mean, it's the same respiratory system, it's the same cardiovascular system, you know. And then when you peel off the layers of the skin and the accent, you know, it's all the same.
1: You know, I think in terms of how do we heal this problem, I think representation, I think, is key. I think there have to be more, you know, the workforce, the healthcare workforce needs to represent the greater population. So, you know, you have to have representation from all races, from all, you know, genders in healthcare. And that helps a lot, because if you have African American women who are researchers, then they may be looking to research something that is more prevalent in African American women. So I think that's a big thing that we need to fix, to have more equal representation. And then just in general, I think a lot of times it's socioeconomic status. And I think, you know, if you do live in a poor part of a state, or if you live in an inner city, or if you live in a less affluent part of the country or county or anything like that, the healthcare can be not as good as in other areas. So I think investing in a little bit more equity in terms of the healthcare, in terms of opportunities, in terms of education, will go a long way.
0: Yeah. And healthcare access is a big issue. I think if we had equal healthcare access in all these less affluent neighborhoods, I think that could go a long way.
2: If you're just joining us, my guests are Dr. Soam Ghosh and Dr. Mujahid Rizvi. Both are practicing physicians in Southern Oregon. So, doctors, if you could redesign America's healthcare system, is there a model somewhere that you would use?
0: Oh, Lord. I don't think there's an easy answer. And a lot of it has to do with, again, expectations. I don't know if you guys know this, but America spends about four times as much of the GDP on healthcare than they do on defense, believe it or not.
2: And we spend a lot on defense.
0: Exactly. And you spend, you know, we spend four times as much on healthcare. And why is that? You know, expectations, but also pharmaceutical industry, you know, the insurance industry. The same medication, you know, 10 times as expensive as it is, you know, across the border? So those are things that need to be addressed, you know, by our politicians and people in power.
2: Isn't that how we got this system, though? That's why I'm asking the doctors. How would you redesign this?
1: So, you know, I think another thing that, you know, that's it's all driven on profit. So, you know, just kind of one example, should a health insurance company be a for-profit organization? Because if they are making profit, they're either charging their customers too much money, or they are denying care.
2: Or both.
1: Or both. And so, you know, when you have a system which is meant to be free market to a certain extent, but then it isn't, in terms of, I'll just give you an example. So, you know, I've Hematology Oncology Associates, which is the clinic that I work for, you know, there are 30 of us, physicians and PAs and NPs. So I have to buy health insurance for myself and for my partners. When we ask for quotes in terms of health

0: health insurance, I only get one quote. There's only one company that is willing to provide me health insurance. So it's not really a free market where I have 10 choices and I can choose.
1: There's a monopoly?
0: I mean, it's almost like cable companies, you know, everything's divided up. And so, you know, you don't have a lot of competition.
2: I guess transparency and accountability by these industries would go a long way. I know maybe it's a simplistic way of putting it, but I think therein lies the answer. You know, what are you profiting from? Is it ethical? Is it is someone getting screwed in the process? You know, I think if these companies were more transparent, maybe we could make some headway there.
1: Well, we have about 1 minute left. Is that something, this transparency, this honesty, breaking up the monopoly, is that something that politicians can do? I mean, is that possible?
0: I think it is possible, and I think it can be done. I think at some point we need to have someone in leadership who's willing to break companies up, because you've got these companies that are too big. And it's not just healthcare, it's technology, it's social media. You know, we've got these behemoth companies that control a lot of, you know, stuff. And, you know, you worry about it in healthcare, you worry about it in media. When the same company owns everything, then what are we being fed? What are we being told? So I think we have to, you know, at some point, things have to change.
2: And if it isn't the politicians, who else, right? They are our elected officials, and we are lucky to be in a country which is fervently democratic. So, you know, we elect our officials, and they also need to be held accountable to the promises they make.
1: Okay. I'm going to end it right there on that note, because I like that note. Holding people accountable, transparency, being honest with one another. Unfortunately, that's all the time we have. Thank you both, doctors.
0: Thank you so much.
1: My guests were Drs. Som Ghosh and Mujahid Rizvi. I'm Mike Green. 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

0: 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SAFE, providing workers' comp that really works. 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
1: I'm Anthony Brooks. Increased empathy and resilience are traits often associated with new mothers. But a survey finds that new moms feel the biggest improvement after returning to work is in critical leadership skills, conflict management, scheduling, and communication. Motherhood and leadership next time on Here and Now.
2: That's what's coming up on Mondays Here and Now at 10 o'clock, right after the Jefferson Exchange on the News and Information Service of JPR.
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5: I'm Maddie Peterson. Climatologists are predicting an active fire season after a dry winter. Firefighters around the West are standing ready. That includes smoke jumpers, who parachute out of planes to fight fire deep in the backcountry. JPR's Justin Higginbottom visited California's only smoke jumper base.
6: At the Redding Smoke Jumper Base, footage from April shows new cadets jumping off a training tower, whizzing down a zipline. This spring, 12 cadets began a six-week program to become smoke jumpers. They faced grueling physical and mental tests, and if they pass, they get to jump out of airplanes, hike through miles of backcountry, and fight fire. The job tends to attract a certain type, like Brandon Sweezy. He learned about smoke jumpers his first day on a fire engine crew.
7: I mean, it just seemed like the coolest job there was, man. The lure of it, the tradition.
6: And it turns out, for him, it is the coolest job there is. He remembers his first jump.
7: It was wild. I mean, you're in the plane with your rookie bros that you've been, you know, going through all this for a couple weeks with.
6: He watched his rookie bros one by one jump out.
7: It makes this loud, like, whoosh sound, and it kind of hits you like, oh, man, you know, like, I'm going next.
6: He tried to remember his training, weeks of exhausting work, all building up to this point.
7: Out you go, and next thing you know, you're on the ground, and you got a big adrenaline dump, and it's pretty cool.
6: Sweezy figured becoming a smoke jumper would be hard, but there's some things about the job that he wasn't expecting, like how learning to climb up and down trees is just as important as jumping out of planes. He remembers this jump on a windy day as a rookie.
7: I was so focused on this one tree, making it over that, and then I flew over it, kind of clipped it with my feet, that I didn't see the tree in front of me.
6: Luckily, he wasn't injured, and he rappelled down. But it's not only smoke jumpers that get caught up in trees. Planes drop supplies during an operation. Those cargo boxes regularly end up in the forest canopy. Smoke jumpers become such skilled arborists that they get called to remove tree limbs and other hazards at campsites in winter. Another thing Sweezy didn't realize is that he would need to learn how to sew. Inside what they call the loft are rows of sewing machines. Matthew West, assistant operations manager at the base, is sitting at one. Smoke jumpers manufacture their entire jumpsuit. West says there's a couple reasons for that.
8: Well, it's cost effective and it's pretty unique. So there's nobody else that parachutes into wildfires.
6: They're also constantly repairing their gear, which can take a beating. West has been a smoke jumper for 13 years. He says one of the biggest changes he's seen during that time is the type of parachute they use. Smoke jumpers transitioned from a round, old army style to what's called a ram air parachute. Those are the rectangle-shaped, highly maneuverable parachutes you'd see in the sports world. Smoke jumping began in 1940. This Redding base has been operating since 1957. Although some things have changed over the years, the philosophy of smoke jumping has pretty much stayed the same.
9: our policy in our forest is that when there's a fire that breaks out, you go get it.
6: That's Bob Doucette, a public affairs officer for the Forest Service. After decades of experience, smoke jumpers understand more about fire science and how to keep people safe.
9: You're always trying to account for looking out for communities, looking out for the resources that are out there, but also safety. You know, you're not going to have like a massive fire and then send people headlong right into it. You got to be safe about how you attack it.
6: Out on the runway, a short C-23 Sherpa sits packed and ready. That's an old military transport plane.
8: We got our saw boxes there, we got chainsaws, chaps.
6: Inside, there's cargo ready to be dropped along with the smoke jumpers, enough for them to be self-sufficient for 72 hours. Last year, Reading smoke jumpers jumped 59 fires across the region. Wes says the hardest part of the job are these operations during the fire season. But surprisingly, he doesn't mean the jumping out of planes and firefighting part. It's being away from family and loved ones. Smoke jumpers can be on fire for weeks.
8: Once fires start happening, you're going to be spending very limited amount of days or time at all at home with your family. And I think that's the most challenging part for me. And I think the thing that I see is the most challenging for everybody once you get established in your career.
6: Again, the job's not for everyone. Sweezy, the new smoke jumper, said only half of his class made it through the training.
7: I think if anyone shows up kind of 1 foot in, 1 foot out, they'll kind of get weeded out quick. You kind of got to be all in.
6: For him, it's both feet forward, like jumping out of a plane. Justin Higginbottom, JPR News.
5: After 15 years, a major conservation project near the town of Florence has achieved its goal, connecting a large swath of restored farmland to the Oregon coast. The Siuslaw Estuary is a 217-acre expanse that's expected to accommodate the return of salmon, lamprey, shorebirds, and native plants as it transforms with the tides. KLCC's Brian Bull reports.
10: It was a cool, misty morning at the estuary. Excavators and dump trucks hustled around an earthen levee that held the Siuslaw River back from a site that used to be a dairy farm called the Waite Ranch. Wearing a hard hat and reflective vest, Dan Kirk walked through the dewy brush and reddish mud, waving a smoking bundle of sage.
11: I've been blessing the site almost daily. We really care about this project and just putting as much intention and good thoughts and good feelings and gratitude as much as we can.
10: Kirk is the restoration project's manager for the Confederated Tribes of Coos, Lower Umpqua, and Siuslaw Indians. Other tribal members, as well as partner organizations for the estuary project, were gathered nearby to witness something historic.
11: Today, we will be reconnecting the tidal Siuslaw River into the site, so creating about 180 acres of new wetland that was historically tidal wetland before the mid-1800s when it became a dairy farm.
10: Margaret Treadwell, the Central Coast Conservation Manager for the Mackenzie River Trust, stood by as a towering excavator crawled towards the levee.
12: It's really exciting. I have never seen a levee breach before.
10: As the crowd watched, the excavator extended its toothy bucket and tore down a chunk of the levee. River water surged in immediately as people cheered.
12: Keep an eye out for animals coming back in. Apparently, when these breaches happen, the animals figure it out very quickly.
13: What kind of animals should we keep an eye out for?
12: Well, fish, birds, and who knows, maybe a seal.
13: That'd be kind of cool.
12: Yeah.
10: The estuary began to fill with water it hadn't contacted with for a century and a half. Chief Doug Barrett of the Confederated Tribes of the Coos, Lower Umpqua, and Siuslaw Indians looked at the reformed farmland, which includes a 1.2-mile-long berm that's 12 feet high and protects Highway 126. With the project coming to roughly $15 million and the development nearly 3 years to complete, Barrett was happy to have witnessed the historic breach.
14: I kind of got goosebumps. It's been a long time coming.
10: The tribe sees this as a place to gather and practice traditions, as the salinity of the estuary will develop new plant and animal life. Barrett shared its new name.
14: Now it's called Haichiktatu. Haichiktatu is the heart of the river. And so this is a pretty awesome place now to call our home. Just awesome to see the water coming in, knowing that the salmon and lamprey could come in here and hide from all of our predators. It's a pretty good feeling.
10: Roughly 4 hours later, a contingent of tribal council members arrived in Lati, a 32-foot-long dugout canoe carved from western red cedar. They paddled in from the port of Siuslaw, nearly 4 miles away. After crossing through the mouth of the newly opened channel, the group sprinkled tobacco and tule seeds into the water. Jesse Beers, the cultural stewardship manager for the Confederated Tribes of Coos, Lower Umpqua, and Siuslaw Indians, lowered the remains of a salmon into the brackish currents.
15: When we were in the channel there, almost brought tears to my eyes. Returned some salmon remains to let the salmon people know that it's a good place to come again and fatten up and be healthy, and it's just an amazing experience.
10: Besides the tribes and Mackenzie River Trust, the Siuslaw Watershed Council is another partner. Its restoration project manager, Mizu Burris, said partnerships like these are essential due to the financial and logistical challenges a lone organization would face.
16: And they not only are they essential to making them happen, but they make them richer, better, more complex and diverse projects, which when we're talking about ecosystem restoration, that's what we want.
10: By midday, the Siuslaw estuary was submerged with brackish water as cormorants and swallows swooped overhead. Chief Doug Barrett looked out at the expanse.
14: It's great to see the water coming in. It'll come in all day from now on, hopefully till the end of time.
10: I'm Brian Bull, reporting in Florence.
5: Scientists and students are making the most of a funding delay affecting the PacWave project off the Oregon coast. KLCC's Brianna Bowman reports on the water from the Pacific storm.
17: On a cool and still May morning, biology students from Oregon Coast Community College walked past the familiar chorus of sea lions on Newport's bayfront and boarded OSU's 84-foot research vessel.
18: All right, good morning, everybody. My name's Kevin. I'm going to be your captain today.
17: This field trip is part of Oregon Sea Grant's STEM at Sea program, which gives rural high school and community college classes the opportunity to go to sea with scientists. Tracy Cruz with Oregon Sea Grant says they'll get to be part of the action as members of the science party for a day.
19: They will be out there helping to collect the data and sort through the samples, and so it's really that hands-on component.
17: On this particular day, students helped collect seafloor sediment samples at the PacWave South site, located about 7 miles offshore directly west of Newport. PacWave is a unique wave energy converter testing project. In 2024, four cables were buried in the seafloor sediment stretching from the facility in Waldport to the PacWave site. No converters are currently installed due to a lack of funding flowing to developers from the U.S. Department of Energy. That isn't stopping researchers. Sarah Henkel is an associate professor in the Integrative Biology Department at OSU. She's tasked with monitoring the potential impacts of installing the cables and other project infrastructure on the seafloor ecology.
20: I have been taking seafloor samples of the site and the surrounding areas since 2013, and now we are doing our post-installation sampling to see if we can detect any changes from the physical installation of the cables.
17: On deck, over the hum of the Pacific Storm's diesel engine, Henkel gave a briefing about what the class was going to be doing as a part of the scientific crew that day.
20: A sample of sediment off the top in a small jar, and we will use that, take that back to the lab, and measure the grain size of the sediment. And then there will be a bucket underneath.
17: Henkel noted that the very thing that makes PacWave a great location for this kind of testing, large, energetic ocean waves, also means the seabed is used to a highly dynamic environment.
20: Any sediment disturbance that might have happened from digging the trench and then pushing the sediment back in is probably on the scale of what these seafloor critters experience with a winter storm.
17: While this type of sampling requires a large vessel to deploy the sediment-grabbing device, known as the box corer, the process itself is relatively straightforward, making it an ideal hands-on introduction to the world of marine science for students. Hunched over the sieve in groups of three or four, they used forceps to break apart chunks of clay and mud. Henkel is fascinated by the variety of sediment she finds in this area.
20: You know, if you guard
0: garden here on the coast in your yard, you've probably got one patch that's like perfect soil, and then you're like, ah, oh, there's all this clay and gravel, like, you know, just a couple paces away in your yard. And so you got to remember, like, it's the same thing out here, right? It's just a continuation of the land.
17: The students carefully looked for anything that might be alive, had once been alive, or might contain life, like a shell. Some creatures, such as bright red worms, stood out immediately. Others, like teeny tiny clamshells, were easy to overlook at first, but before long, the students' eyes became trained to spot them. But that wasn't all the students saw. Selena Harris had her first experience ever seeing a whale.
21: When I saw it, my jaw just dropped to the floor. Like, it's just, you know, I'm one of those people that's a thrill junkie. But, you know, roller coaster could not ever amount to seeing a whale in the wild.
17: The crew collected 15 samples over the course of the day. Instructor Sam Loftus noted the importance of giving students these kinds of hands-on opportunities.
22: And part of why I think coming out on these trips is really important for them is somebody on this boat today might be a worm ecologist and didn't know it until today.
23: What do we find in here?
24: Couple of brittle stars and sea cucumbers.
17: On the way back to port, there was a sense of relief for some as the ship returned to calmer waters. Some of these students were happy to be back on land, but for others, this might just be the start of a passion for ocean science. In Newport, I'm Brianna Bowman reporting.
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Then on JX Reads, our librarian guides will recommend popular books for the summertime. I'm Mike Green. That's Tuesday on the Jefferson Exchange, live at 9 a.m. with a repeat at 8 p.m. on the News and Information Service of Jefferson Public Radio.

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Erin Brown is an editor at New Lines Magazine. Miles Bryan produced today. Amina El-Sadi edited and pitched a weird one. Gabriel Dunnetov checks the facts, and Patrick Boyd and David Tatasciore engineered. I'm Noel King. 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
2: 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For the Southern Oregon Cascades and Siskiyous tonight, rain is likely. Skies will be cloudy, nighttime low 38. Yreka, mostly cloudy with gradual clearing and an overnight low of about 50. Weed and Mount Shasta will have a chance of rain tonight under cloudy skies. Gradual clearing, low 45. Redding and Red Bluff, cloudy. Gradual clearing, low 58. Klamath Basin, a chance of rain tonight with an overnight low dipping to 45. Southern Oregon coast, rain is likely tonight under cloudy skies, a low of 50. Rain for the Northern California coast as well. The nighttime low temperature dropping to 53. Roseburg in the Umpqua Basin, rain is likely under cloudy skies, low 53. Grants Pass, Medford, and Ashland, a chance of rain and an overnight low of 52. And Eugene and Springfield, a rainy night with a low temperature of 52 degrees.
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7: From the New York Times, I'm Michael Barbaro. This is The Daily. In ways big and small, the Republican-controlled Congress has begun rebelling against President Trump as never before. On everything from the war in Iran to his plan to use taxpayer money to pay his allies. Today, Congressional editor Julie Davis on whether the uprising is a preview of a new dynamic in Washington or a temporary show of independence that will vanish just as quickly as it arrived. It's Monday, June 8th.
8: Julie, it's wonderful to see you.
3: Great to see you, Michael.
8: Thank you for coming on the show. I appreciate it.
3: Thanks for having me.
8: So take us behind the scenes of this rebellion, if that's what we're going to be calling it. And we'll get to how durable it is and how far it may or may not go. But let's just understand it to the extent that it has been unfolding. On the surface, a lot of it seemed to revolve around the weaponization fund, the president's nearly $2 billion effort to compensate people he claims are victims of overzealous government prosecution. But my sense is that that's not quite the full story.
3: Yeah, it actually started long before the Trump administration announced that they were creating that fund. This has been percolating for many weeks. And it's really, I think, a matter of Republicans sort of slowly and then very quickly waking up to the reality that a lot of what President Trump is doing is actually counter to their own political interests. Let's remember that we are just months away from the midterm elections, and Trump is intervening in Republican primaries against some pretty popular members of their caucus who are incumbents who are fighting for their political lives. Mm-hmm. He intervenes in Louisiana, endorses a Republican congresswoman who's running against Bill Cassidy, the senator who's the head of the health committee.
8: right.
3: who has spent years in trying to ingratiate himself with Trump after having voted to convict him at his impeachment trial after January 6th. But Trump ultimately decided he wanted to take him out.
8: And he did.
3: But the second Senate primary where President Trump intervened, and I think the more stinging one that made Republicans a lot angrier, was in Texas, where Senator John

0: Live from NPR News in Washington, I'm Ryland Barton. President Trump nominated Todd Blanche for Attorney General today. Blanche is Trump's former personal attorney. He's been serving as acting Attorney General since Pam Bondi's removal earlier this year. He's moved quickly to pursue the president's agenda, including directing investigations into many of Trump's perceived enemies. The Senate will need to confirm Blanche. The Iranian military says it is halting its offensive on Israel after it traded strikes with Israel yesterday. Tehran had warned it would retaliate after Israel struck the southern suburbs of Beirut in response to rocket fire from the Iranian-backed Hezbollah. NPR's Hadil Al-Shalchi reports.
1: Iran halted its military operations after President Trump said Israel and Iran are, quote, looking to do an immediate ceasefire. Trump posted that the negotiation to end the war was moving along, quote, subject to ignorance or stupidity getting in its way. But in Iran, some say they're getting used to what seems like an endless war. A 28-year-old man who didn't want to give his name due to the risk of arrest for speaking to foreign media says some Iranians felt abandoned. When the world is busy with the World Cup, we are busy with a world war, he says. He accused Iran of sacrificing its people for the sake of the Iranian-backed militant group Hezbollah. Hadil Al-Shalchi, NPR News.
0: Key races for Congress will test how much voters are willing to embrace candidates with scandals in their past. As NPR's Barbara Sprunt reports, scandals that would have upended campaigns now don't seem to stick.
2: There was a time when scandal was a death knell for a political career. But Brandon Rodinghouse, a professor of political science at the University of Houston, says these days some politicians are more likely to lean into a scandal.
3: A lot of politicians will simply frame a scandal as a partisan attack or as misinformation or as a witch hunt that helps rally their base.
2: He says the strategy leverages a deep distrust in the media and a hyper-polarized environment where partisanship outweighs everything else. Barbara Sprunt, NPR News, Washington.
0: New York officials say they're creating free watch parties for World Cup fans after sky-high ticket prices. NPR's Brian Mann reports.
4: New York Governor Kathy Hochul acknowledged Monday most soccer fans have been priced out of attending these games, with some seats at New York New Jersey Stadium costing thousands of dollars.
5: Most New Yorkers are probably not getting tickets to the stadium, but we want them to share in the sheer joy of this.
4: Free public watch parties are being created around New York State, with New York City Mayor Zoran Mamdani saying giant TV screens will be erected in Central Park for the final match July 19th.
6: 50,000 people having a chance to watch the final of the World Cup together for free in the most iconic park in the world, I think is something that deserves to be celebrated.
4: State attorneys general in New York and New Jersey have also announced an investigation into FIFA's high ticket prices. Brian Mann, NPR News, New York.
0: Wall Street held steadier today and recovered some of its sell-off from last week. This is NPR News. A powerful magnitude 7.8 earthquake hit the southern Philippines today, triggering landslides, causing buildings to collapse and killing at least 35 people. The Pacific Tsunami Warning Center lifted its alert hours after the quake. The annual Kids Count report is out today, a study of how well the nation's kids are doing. It shows improvements in child poverty, but as NPR's Janaki Mehta reports, there were setbacks in education.
7: For nearly four decades, the Annie E. Casey Foundation has tracked the overall well-being of children based on 16 different measures across economics, health and family, community, and education. The latest report gives a snapshot of how kids fared in 2024. And unfortunately, three of the four education measures got worse when compared to 2019. Math and reading proficiency, as well as preschool attendance, all showed declines. The good news is that more high school students are graduating on time. 87%. That's up 1 point from 2023. And two states made progress in education, Louisiana and Mississippi, while South Carolina stayed stable. Janaki Mehta, NPR News.
0: The Annie E. Casey Foundation is a financial supporter of NPR. An amateur historian has lost prized artifacts tied to Abraham Lincoln after he left a folder on the roof of his car and drove off from Connecticut College. According to Connecticut Insider, the documents included an invitation to the 1864 inaugural ball and a letter discussing Lincoln's assassination from General William Sherman. He thinks someone likely picked up the folder and he hopes it will be returned. I'm Ryland Barton, and you're listening to NPR News from Washington.
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11: In 2022, around 300 Americans died from opioids every single day. We rightly labeled that a crisis, and communities all over the country mobilized public health and social work and law enforcement strategies to protect people. By last year, the daily average for deaths had dropped to under 150. Still way too many lives lost, but real progress. So it is sort of strange that another recreational drug linked to nearly 500 deaths a day, even now, is not only not treated like any kind of emergency, it is available nearly everywhere, even given out to guests at state dinners. From KERA in Dallas, this is Think. I'm Chris Boyd. That drug, of course, is alcohol. And although many, many people are able to consume it responsibly, alcohol is insidious in that while it is clearly a problem for the health of people who habitually drink too much, it's also associated with violence and accidents that harm those who may not drink at all. So what will it take to stop thinking about alcohol as less harmful than other drugs because it is so much more familiar? Isabella Cueto is a chronic disease reporter. Together with co-author Lev Fosher, she is the author of the reporting series The Deadliest Drug, which you can read on STAT. Isabella, welcome to Think.
12: Thanks for having me.
11: It is pretty stunning to compare the number of annual fatalities associated with opioids to the number linked to alcohol. Why do you think we don't think about alcohol as a public health emergency?
12: Well, I think you listed several of them, one of which is it's just everywhere. It's always been around, you know, as far as we can remember. You know, if you trace it back, some researchers said the monkeys were the first to start drinking it from fermented fruits. And so it's not this sort of new thing entering the market and becoming a concern. It's, as you say, many people consume alcohol and have no immediate or apparent consequences from it. But the reality and the numbers paint a much different picture.
11: One number you list in the piece is 5 million alcohol-specific emergency room visits in the U.S. in 2023. I mean, overdose deaths, obviously, from binge drinking are a problem. What are the other ways alcohol can be blamed in people dying?
12: Well, about a third of alcohol-related deaths are from things like car crashes. But alcohol is also associated with heart disease, with cancer deaths, with liver-related deaths. In those cases, we're talking about heavy and binge drinking in particular, although cancer has also been linked to lower levels of alcohol consumption. And we're talking about other things like violent crime, domestic violence, things of that nature.
11: So in other words, people can behave in irrational ways when they have had too much to drink.
12: Mm-hmm.
11: What is this newly identified kind of liver failure? I think it's called MED-ALD or MED-ALD.
12: Yes. So it's a very long jargony name. But basically, it's metabolic dysfunction combined with excessive alcohol use. And metabolic dysfunction meaning type 2 diabetes, obesity, pre-diabetes, high cholesterol. When you have that and you have a bit of excess liver fat, which can be driven by those conditions, and then you add alcohol on top of it, it causes this level of inflammation, which can lead to severe liver disease, even in younger people. And perhaps most concerningly, the symptoms usually don't show up until pretty late in the disease progression. And so liver experts are really, really concerned about this, especially given the U.S.'s high rates of obesity and diabetes.
11: Is that why Americans are dying of alcohol-related causes at higher rates than in most other wealthy industrialized countries?
12: I think it's a really complicated question to answer, in part because this term met met ALD and met ALD, it was only coined in 2023, so we don't have really clear data to compare the US to other countries on that measure at this point, but it's definitely becoming a leading driver of the need for liver transplants. And like I said, in younger people, in women, and so more and more we're seeing that show up in the data.
11: I also thought this was really interesting. You know, we hear about drug overdoses from other drugs, but a significant percentage of those also include alcohol. Like people have had a drug we consider a harder drug and alcohol, and then they die from an overdose.
12: Yeah, that's true. And obviously that gets obscured because other drug overdose deaths can be very dramatic and stark and disturbing. You know, they're happening in our communities out in public view sometimes. But the fact is many of those people also use alcohol, and so we can't really erase that fact.
11: Some people may believe light drinking during pregnancy is okay. Some perhaps have heard this from their physicians. What sort of evidence exists around this question, given that, of course, it would be unethical to, you know, have a control group of pregnant women who are drinking alcohol and then another group of women who are not drinking alcohol?
12: Yeah, this is such a fraught topic. You know, as I was reporting this piece on drinking and pregnancy, these two things exist in concert, one of which is that drinking during pregnancy has dramatically decreased since, you know, the 70s, the 60s, before we had information on alcohol's harms during pregnancy. And also, one in eight pregnant women still report drinking during pregnancy. So it's still happening. It's very common. And there's also been this public conversation about it that has emerged really since the early 2010s. At that time, there was a prominent health economist, Emily Oster, and she wrote a book, Expecting Better, which is very popular, and it included a chapter on alcohol that basically said the science doesn't really support this draconian public health guidance to completely abstain from drinking during pregnancy. Now, the experts I've talked to about this all say, well, we need to give people advice based on what we know. And we do not know that any amount of alcohol is safe. Alcohol is what's considered a teratogen, meaning that it's known to cause birth defects. And we don't know exactly how much it takes. We don't know what genes may protect a baby from these negative health effects or make them have a higher risk of them. And therefore, for everybody, we just need to say, avoid it. There's, you know, obviously no health benefit to drinking during pregnancy. So it's a really complicated conversation. And like you're saying, the science is pretty impossible just because you can't conduct a classic, you know, gold standard study to, you know, give one pregnant woman alcohol and another not.
11: You came across some research that suggested alcohol may be worse than drugs we think of as harder than alcohol during pregnancy, which is not to, we want to be clear, not to recommend harder drugs during pregnancy, but talk us through that.
12: Yeah, so a lot of that has to do with what I was just saying about it being a teratogen. You know, there's been studies in animals, for example, that have found that there are very clear birth defects in, you know, rats and mice, for example, that were exposed to alcohol. We haven't found like clear cases of that with some of these other hard drugs. And so I was also surprised in talking to researchers to hear that alcohol is like one of the worst things you can expose a fetus to. It has effects on basically every part of the development, from the development of the placenta to the nutrition exchange to the developing brain, the developing heart and kidneys. And there's also this widespread idea that in the third trimester, a fetus is like, you know, cooked enough basically that alcohol wouldn't really affect it. But the brain triples in size during the third trimester. And so there may be many effects and many harms to the brain from alcohol that wouldn't become apparent until maybe years into their life.
11: I was so surprised, Isabella, to read that one in 20 children in this country may have some problems linked to fetal alcohol exposure.
12: Yeah, it's a really shocking number. It also shocked me. And that's based on federally funded research, which went into various communities to try and to figure out exactly how many school children were struggling with these problems. And when we talk about fetal alcohol spectrum disorders, I think there can be a tendency to think of one type of, you know, one manifestation of this. In some children, they may have certain facial features from being exposed in the uterus to alcohol. But in many others, there can just be focus issues. There can be, you know, developmental delays, or they'll be short in stature or slow to reach their milestones. They may just have trouble with like basic tasks and get in trouble in school or get in trouble with their parents or even the law as a result of those things. And there may be no clue that they were actually exposed to alcohol and that may be what's driving their problems.
11: Well, no clue is interesting because presumably people who are drinking during pregnancy heavily, some of them may be reluctant to talk to their doctors. I mean, what kind of help is available for people who struggle to quit drinking while pregnant?
12: There's a lot of problems with our screening in the U.S., screening for excessive alcohol use, and that extends to women and it extends to pregnancy care. So there are resources available. There are groups, support groups, specifically for mothers and for pregnant people. But there's also medication that may be prescribed to help people cut back. And now I will note that there is some debate about the safety of certain addiction medications during pregnancy. And this is discussed in the piece, just because they haven't specifically been clinically tested in pregnant people, because we know they can't be included in clinical trials. However, I spoke to several clinicians who say treating the alcohol use is much more important, because we know that alcohol will harm a fetus, but we don't know that these medications will. So it's a tricky subject, and there's much more detail in the story, but there are definitely resources out there. And if people are not getting asked about their alcohol use during prenatal visits, that's a serious concern.
11: Just in general, how do healthcare providers try to identify patients who might have unhealthy drinking behaviors, assuming that most people do not show up at the doctor having, you know, alcohol in their system?
12: Yeah. And I should also note that a lot of people, the majority of people who drink during pregnancy, don't actually have an alcohol use disorder. So there's this big gray zone in the general population and in the pregnant population of people who don't have a severe issue, but are nonetheless drinking more than they probably should. One tool that's used pretty often is a screening questionnaire. And so, you know, if you go to your annual checkup, you may be asked, how much do you drink per week? There is a kind of gold standards version that the World Health Organization developed. It's called the AUDIT, A-U-D-I-T. And that is what's recommended to help screen for unhealthy alcohol use. Now, the problem is that oftentimes providers will sort of riff on it or ask a version of the question and not do, you know, the three top questions that are recommended. So, you know, I may say, yeah, I have 2 to 4 drinks per week, and my clinician doesn't follow up to say, okay, what is a drink? How much is it? What are you actually having? And that is a really crucial follow-up, because there's a big difference between, you know, having one beer versus having a cocktail that may have various shots of liquor in it, for example. The amounts of alcohol are not the same.
11: And what kind of care is typical for patients who are flagged in those screenings as maybe drinking too much?
12: Many of those people are not getting the care that they should, which is another thing that we found. But what's recommended, what's really cost effective and works, is what's called brief intervention. And that is essentially a provider saying, hey, you know, the amount of alcohol that you've told me you're consuming is concerning, and I want to check in with you and recommend these specific things. They may prescribe one of these medications that can help people cut back on their alcohol use. They may refer them to treatment somewhere else. So that's sort of the standard care. But we, Lev, my reporting partner, and I found that this landscape is really patchwork. It's inconsistent. And a lot of people end up feeling like their only option is to say, I'm an alcoholic, and going to AA, which may not be a good fit for everybody.
11: My guest is chronic disease reporter Isabella Cueto. She's co-author of the STAT series, The Deadliest Drug. We'll be right back. For a detailed local weather forecast, plus regional forecasts for the JPR listening area, visit the weather page on ijpr.org. 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A six-day forecast is available on JPR's regional weather page, and more detailed hourly forecasts, plus pollen and air quality indexes, are just a click away. 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
13: 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I'm Morgan Ackley. That's Tuesday on the Jefferson Exchange, live at 9 a.m. with a repeat at 8 p.m. on the News and Information Service of Jefferson Public Radio.
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0: You're listening to Think. I'm Chris Boyd. Today we're talking about ongoing research into a very common, mostly overlooked health problem in this country, and that is alcohol use. My guest, Isabella Cueto, is a chronic disease reporter at STAT, where you can read the series, The Deadliest Drug. Isabella, talk about the Michigan alcohol screening test. This came out, I think, in the late 1980s. Some people are thinking this may no longer be the ideal tool to use.
1: Yes. So this test, which was called MAST, was very commonly used in the last century, in the 1970s and 80s. But the problem was that it tended to ask about pretty severe outcomes from excessive drinking. So asking, you know, have you had a DUI? Have you been hospitalized for drinking? Have you ever had alcoholism or been diagnosed with some of these conditions? And that really misses a lot of the population that is drinking heavily in ways that can harm their health. So the World Health Organization decided to get a bunch of researchers and experts together and develop a new test, which could be quick for doctors and nurses to administer, and also would effectively find the people at highest risk of alcohol-related harms. And that is what's called the audit test. And a shortened version of that is called the audit C. It's only three questions. You can find versions of these online if anybody wants to take it for fun. But yeah, that's the test that's used now.
0: What, broadly speaking, what are the three questions?
1: Ooh, you're testing my memory. Hold on. I don't want to get them wrong here. How often did you have a drink containing alcohol in the past year? And there's different levels. So never, monthly or less, 2 to 4 times a month, 2 to 3 times per week, or 4 or more times a week. Depending on how you score on that, you'll progress to the next question. How many drinks containing alcohol did you have on a typical day when you were drinking in the past year? And how often did you have 6 or more drinks on one occasion in the past year? And so each of those answers corresponds to a score, and depending on the person's score, then the clinician can keep asking more questions or guide them to treatment.
0: And what are considered the best practices for doctors who identify patients as having potentially an alcohol use disorder? Like, how do they address this honestly without seeming judgmental and therefore scaring patients away from healthcare?
1: Yeah, this was a really common theme that came up, because a lot of doctors, you know, have a million things to get through in a visit. They don't want to do anything that might alienate their patient or make them mistrust them. But at the same time, that is causing many providers to not ask this question, which is really important, about how much is a patient actually drinking. We know excessive alcohol has been linked to dozens of health conditions, acute and chronic ones. And so when you're talking about health, it's really a key issue to talk about with your doctor. So the best practice is to screen everybody, you know, as often as possible. I spoke to some clinicians who said we should be screening parents in pediatric visits. We should be screening everybody as often as we can to try and catch people who are in trouble. Depending on the outcome of the screening, then perform a brief intervention or a referral to treatment. This is known by the acronym SBIRT, screening, brief intervention, and referral to treatment. And that's really what's recommended for clinicians to do.
0: How often does alcohol get mentioned in, like, the high profile government funded anti-drug campaigns that we have in any given decade? You know, Just Say No in the Reagan era, for example.
1: Yeah, it's interesting because alcohol is often not the focus at all. You know, these new drugs that are becoming epidemics, or that are maybe entering, you know, through illegal markets or what have you, those are more interesting targets, especially when you're talking about these political attempts at cracking down on drug use and crime and et cetera. And then you think about something like the opioid epidemic. I think in that instance, it became pretty clear over time that there was, like, this this campaign to push more opioids, and it was becoming a major problem. And so all of these things are like new, interesting targets. If you can solve them or at least reduce them, that's great for you politically. Alcohol, most people are mystified by it, or they think, oh, the only option is prohibition, and we tried that and it really backfired, and so there's really nothing we can do. And it's part of being free is everyone being able to buy alcohol and drink as much as they want. And that, from the experts we spoke to, is like pretty misguided. Like, there are things that the US can do to help the many thousands of people who are being affected by heavy alcohol use every year.
0: President Obama's Surgeon General Vivek Murthy tried to raise awareness about the strong links between alcohol and cancer. What did you learn, Isabella, about the extent to which these have taken hold, comparable to, you know, general public understanding of the link between tobacco use and cancer?
1: It's actually very interesting because even a few years ago, I think it was like under 40% of the U.S. public knew about the connection between alcohol and cancer, even though alcohol has been labeled a carcinogen for decades. And so researchers knew about it, but the average person didn't. Since that report came out, anecdotally, I have heard that it had a big impact. I mean, we saw it all over the news cycles, for example. I also heard from oncology researchers and others that they were being asked about this for the first time. I know I was being asked about it from people in my life. And so I think it did generate a good deal of conversation. There's also been a push to update the warning labels on alcohol containers to advise people about the link to cancer, although that is kind of a separate story and has lagged on. It really generated conversation. And more broadly, we're seeing people's health consciousness translate into reduced alcohol consumption, across the population, with some exceptions.
0: What has President Trump said about why he chooses not to drink alcohol?
1: He has said that it's because of his brother, Fred Trump Jr.'s struggles with alcohol use disorder, and Fred Trump eventually died in his early 40s from a heart attack due to alcohol use. And President Trump has spoken openly about seeing his brother struggle and basically unravel as a result of that, and has said that he doesn't drink because of that. And you can see it. I mean, when you watch his inauguration lunch, for example, he's raising a glass of Diet Coke. He's not seen drinking publicly.
0: And Health and Human Services Secretary Robert F. Kennedy Jr. no longer drinks, correct?
1: Right. He's in recovery from alcohol and drug use, and has said that he attends many AA meetings each week. And so this is really a central theme of the administration, but you wouldn't really know it based on the policies.
0: Yeah, I was going to ask you about that. So we have a teetotaling president, a sober HHS secretary. It would seem like the movement to make America healthy again would be like the ideal venue in which to drive home messages about the dangers of drinking, especially to excess. How much of a focus has this been for the Trump administration?
1: Really not at all. I mean, the biggest action that the administration has taken when it comes to alcohol is changing the dietary guidelines for Americans. Which is sort of a snoozer topic to some people, but it does have big implications. And basically, for decades, the dietary guidelines have said, you know, women should have no more than one drink per day and men no more than two drinks per day. And that's defined as moderate drinking. They got rid of that specific guidance and replaced it with a statement, consume less alcohol for better overall health, and added a warning about people who have, quote, alcoholism in their family. And a lot of people have criticized that as saying they're watering down the dietary guidance on alcohol, because what does less mean? What is an adequate level of alcohol use if someone is drinking? And also, it's important to note that other federal agencies have to follow what the dietary guidelines say. So this could have implications in many other health agencies, not just in this one document that most Americans won't read.
0: So what did you learn in the course of researching this story and the other work that you've done about the size and power of the alcohol industry lobby?
1: Well, the alcohol industry is an extremely vast network of companies and people. And when you think about it, it can be kind of mind-boggling because we're not just talking about, you know, Anheuser-Busch executives. We're also talking about local bartenders and craft breweries and truck drivers and factory workers. And there's any number of people that work within it and for it. And it is also a big money-making endeavor with a lot of power. And so these large multinational companies, it's a very consolidated industry. They have a lot of power that they can throw around. When you look at the state level, that often means any proposal that would affect the alcohol industry gets a lot of lobbying attention. They can have local workers in the industry show up and voice opposition to it. They can use their lobbyists in state houses to push against it. They can threaten job losses. You know, this has a big economic impact across the United States. And so the alcohol industry has tremendous power to get what it wants, basically.
0: I mean, it really is interesting because it's conceivable that someone who chooses not to drink at all themselves has a job and, you know, their livelihood still relies on other people being able to drink alcohol.
1: Yes. It's a really, it's a complicated thing because there, like you're saying, there are people who may be in active recovery from alcohol addiction who work within the realm of the alcohol industry. Or people who work in politics and are sober and are constantly needing to be around alcohol in order to do their jobs. So it's sort of baked into politics in an interesting way.
0: There are specialized taxes on alcohol in most parts of the country. Does anyone think it's possible that taxes could reduce consumption? Like we could make the price of an individual drink so high that people will consume less?
1: Yes. So taxes are one of the best ways, according to research, to get drinking, to get the population to drink less. And this has been tried in different states. So there are different levels of taxes on alcohol, you know, at the federal level and on producers, on the customers.

0: Guest is chronic disease reporter Isabella Cueto. We're talking about her stat series, The Deadliest Drug. You're listening to Think. I'm Chris Boyd. Isabella, I'm realizing we talked a lot about mothers' use of alcohol during pregnancy. This doesn't come up so much in the piece, but perhaps you're familiar with the emerging research that fathers who drink heavily can cause some problems for their babies that are gestating in a partner's body.
1: I have heard a little bit about this, and it's an area that I am very curious about. I think the science is definitely still emerging, but I am curious to see how that further shapes the conversation around alcohol, especially as the U.S. is dealing with a lot of issues around fertility.
0: It comes up in the piece that Americans are drinking less overall than we once did. What did you learn about why and who this refers to?
1: Well, it's difficult to say exactly why, but in talking to a lot of people who watch the industry and marketers, etc., they think that this boom of health consciousness in the U.S. is a big reason why, and so that extends to like the desire for much more protein and these wearable devices to track your health metrics and things like that. There's also the younger generation, which just simply has a different attitude toward alcohol and views it as much more as a drug than maybe their parents did. And we're also talking about the COVID era still. So there was a huge bump in alcohol consumption and alcohol-related problems during the early years of the pandemic. And so it's possible that many people are just trying to equalize and come back to a baseline of how they were interacting with alcohol before COVID.
0: But what did you find in terms of the evidence that the trend toward like bars having these alcohol-free mocktails available, are those making us healthier overall?
1: I think it's way too soon to say that they are helping. You know, we still have a really high rate of alcohol-related deaths. Some problems like alcohol-related liver disease have continued to rise. And the NA beverage market is still a very small share of the larger alcohol industry. So even though people who don't drink are excited to see that they have some options at a bar or a restaurant, it's still not taking over the market in any significant way. And there's also this whole phenomenon called zebra striping, where people, you know, may have one regular beer and one non-alcoholic beer and back and forth. Most of the people who are buying NA beverages are also buying alcoholic drinks. And so it's not as though people are entirely switching over.
0: Oh, that's really interesting. So in other words, they may use non-alcoholic cocktails to sort of extend their night of drinking as opposed to switching out altogether.
1: Exactly. And I think that's encouraging for some public health advocates who say, well, you know, at least they're cutting back in one way or having, you know, two fewer drinks per night. But what we don't know at this point is that the people on the heavier consumption end, the people who really could use cutting back, are switching to these NA drinks, and that's who ultimately would most benefit from it.
0: My guest is journalist Isabella Cueto. She's a chronic disease reporter, and we're talking about the series she co-wrote for Stat. It's about alcohol, and it's titled The Deadliest Drug. We'll come back to the conversation in just a couple of minutes.

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1: New Mexico's Governor Michelle Lujan Grisham led her state to some remarkable firsts.
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0: state to provide child care at no cost, to have universal child care. How are you paying for it?
1: We didn't just do it overnight, so we did a series of investments.
2: As her final term comes to an end, we'll talk with the governor about how states are changing American lives for the better when the federal government won't. That's on the next On Point.
3: 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For the Southern Oregon Cascades and Siskiyous tonight, rain is likely. Skies will be cloudy, nighttime low 38. Yreka, mostly cloudy with gradual clearing and an overnight low of about 50. Weed and Mount Shasta will have a chance of rain tonight under cloudy skies. Gradual clearing, low 45. Redding and Red Bluff, cloudy. Gradual clearing, low 58. Klamath Basin, a chance of rain tonight with an overnight low dipping to 45. Southern Oregon coast, rain is likely tonight under cloudy skies, a low of 50. Rain for the Northern California coast as well, the nighttime low temperature dropping to 53. Roseburg in the Umpqua Basin, rain is likely under cloudy skies, low 53. Grants Pass, Medford, and Ashland, a chance of rain and an overnight low of 52. And Eugene and Springfield, a rainy night with a low temperature of 52 degrees.
4: You're listening to Think. I'm Chris Boyd. Today we're talking about the dangers of alcohol, which really does cause serious health problems in this country, but is often overlooked. Alcohol kills as many as 500 people a day in this country. That's 200 more than at the very height of the opioid crisis. My guest is Isabella Cueto. She's a chronic disease reporter, and we're talking about the series she wrote for Stat, which is titled The Deadliest Drug. Isabella, there are obviously health effects of alcohol for someone who drinks too much or too often or both. What are the economic effects of overconsumption of alcohol?
5: I would love to have updated numbers on this, but the most recent big study on this was from 2010, and it found $240 billion annually was the cost of alcohol on the U.S. economy. And that is more than all of Americans' medical debt combined. We can assume that that number has gone up since 2010, but it's a major, major cost to the economy.
4: And just to be clear, these are the detrimental effects of alcohol. This is not the amount of alcohol sales in this country. Those are totally different figures.
5: Exactly. Mm-hmm. Exactly.
4: What do we know about alcohol use and how it's correlated with criminal activity of all kinds?
5: I did not spend a lot of time looking into that, to be honest, because I'm a health reporter, but there have been some interesting case studies in states that have, for example, limited the hours of sale in liquor stores or limited the sale of single shot beverages and seen declines in crime in the area of those stores. And so there's very well documented connections between like late night alcohol sales and violent crime in those areas.
4: We should say, you know, I mentioned that more Americans die from alcohol related causes every day in 2026 than at the height of the opioid crisis in 2022. It is also true that a far greater number of Americans drink some alcohol in any given time period than those who would use opioids. Is that right?
5: Yes, okay. Absolutely. And that's an important distinction.
4: What can we know about who might be able to drink now and then socially without developing any kind of problem, and folks who might be at risk for drinking too much? What are the differences between them?
5: There's a really interesting emerging field of science looking into this exact question and how our genetics factor in. It is known that if you in your family you have a history of alcohol use disorder, then you may be predisposed to develop alcohol addiction. There's also some kind of quirky research that found that sweet liking may be associated with a liking for alcohol. You know, potentially it's hitting the dopamine receptors in the brain in a similar way. So it's still really hard to tell. And this is part of why the public health messaging on alcohol is so challenging is because one person may be fine and one person may drink and feel like that is the solution to all of their problems and take it too far and have health consequences from it. And so a person is really bad at determining their individual risk level from alcohol use, which is why we need these sort of standardized metrics to use.
4: Just on a personal note, and I don't know anything about your personal life or your friends or your habits, I find that there are some people in my circle who don't want to talk about the risks of alcohol. Not people who, you know, are walking around and clearly have a problem, but who drink socially. Did you find pushback just in your personal life when you told friends about reporting this story?
5: Oh, yeah. I mean, my friends love to rib me and joke about what a buzzkill it is to read about all of the potential harms. And I completely understand. I mean, I was also not aware of any of these things even just a few years ago before I started covering the issue. And since then, I mean, I really think it does shift your perspective once you start seeing the harms, once you start seeing the marketing, which is so pervasive, once you start understanding what the cost is of this like sort of unchecked epidemic of alcohol use, it's hard to look at it the same way.
4: For about a century now, the sort of classic path for people with what we today call an alcohol use disorder is Alcoholics Anonymous, a 12-step program that has saved plenty of lives, but, you know, does not help everyone who tries it. What are the alternatives to AA for people who haven't found success there?
5: My colleague Lev Fasher wrote a wonderful piece about this, because it's true that AA has sort of dominated the conversation, even though it's not formally treatment for alcohol use disorder. I mean, it's a peer support network, and yet it's sort of the backbone of how we deal with addiction in this country. It has this sort of religious bent that some people may find uncomfortable or off-putting, and there are numerous other issues which may just make it not a good fit for everybody. And it also relies on a total abstaining from alcohol use. There's no quote-unquote harm reduction approach in AA. And so I think there's an emerging, there's several emerging groups now that are trying to take a different position. So whether that means just cutting back on alcohol use instead of quitting completely, or just generally being more encouraging of members, of people who want to use these addiction medications, which can be so helpful in cutting back their alcohol use.
4: We're going to talk about GLP-1 drugs in just a minute. But before we get there, what are the other medications that might increase the chances that a problem drinker can quit or significantly reduce the harm from their drinking?
5: So a main one is naltrexone. It's approved to treat alcohol use disorder as well as opioid use disorder. And mainly it works by just making these substances less appealing to people. And so that is frequently prescribed to help people with an alcohol use disorder.
4: I don't want to make you speak for Alcoholics Anonymous or other 12-step programs, but do you know why there's so much resistance within those programs to using medication that could help people quit?
5: There is this idea that you don't want to use a drug to replace another, and that's also a common idea in the world of opioid use disorder. And so that seems to be part of the issue and part of the judgment against using medication. But these treatments are incredibly helpful for some people, and you know, a lot of these groups rely on individual willpower. And that may just not be enough for some people. I mean, they have really zealous followers, people who swear by it, but a one-size-fits-all approach rarely works in healthcare, and that extends to addiction care.
4: Yeah, in some ways, and as you mentioned, Alcoholics Anonymous is a support group. It is not specifically medical treatment. But if we look at it like medical treatment, you know, we would never say that everybody has to use the same blood pressure medication.
5: Right, exactly. And I do want to mention, because I forgot to mention it before, other than naltrexone, acamprosate is another common prescription medication used for alcohol use disorder. And that works a little bit differently because if it helps reduce your cravings, whereas other medications may make you feel sicker when you do drink. So there's various, you know, routes that those medications use to help people cut back.
4: But those medications that are sometimes prescribed to help people with their drinking, they're generally speaking pretty safe and effective for people who use them?
5: Yeah, that's what the science suggests. I think the biggest issue with them is that many providers may not want to prescribe it or just may not know that that's an option for their patients. Very few people who actually meet the criteria for an alcohol use disorder get prescribed medication.
4: All right, let's talk about GLP-1 drugs. They were developed for diabetes. They are now frequently used to help people with obesity and some other health disorders. How did doctors start to realize that there might be an effect on people's craving for alcohol?
5: That basically came about during trials and just once people started using the medications in the general population and reporting that they had reduced cravings in addition to like ultra-processed foods or things like that. And so now there's been ongoing research into that exact question of whether GLP-1s can effectively reduce alcohol use. And there's some really promising evidence coming out that that is the case. There's already some clinicians that are using GLP-1s to treat substance use disorders, even though they're not approved for that use yet. And so this is a rapidly evolving space, and I think we'll see some important developments on it pretty soon.
4: Do you know if they're being used at all for people who don't have other conditions that would qualify them for a GLP-1? Like if someone does not have problems with their blood sugar or with their body weight, is it still possible for them to try a GLP-1?
5: So there are some doctors that are using this at special addiction treatment clinics. They're using it off-label, so it's not approved for that use, but they are using it off-label in people that don't have like obesity or another qualifying condition, but I would say that's still a pretty limited case. However, many people do meet the criteria for a GLP-1 already. You know, I think it's like 1 in 10 Americans who report obesity and heavy alcohol use at the same time. And a large share of the patients that are getting that off-label GLP-1 prescription would qualify already based on their body mass index. So I think there's a pretty large chunk of folks that would fall in that in between and would be eligible.
4: My guest is chronic disease reporter Isabella Cueto. We're talking about her stat series, The Deadliest Drug, about alcohol. You're listening to Think. I'm Chris Boyd. You mentioned harm reduction. Folks may not be clear exactly about what this means. This is basically potentially still drinking occasionally, but drinking less than a problematic amount that leads to frequent intoxication.
5: Yeah, that's right.
4: So I guess the hard thing there is like, who decides, you know, how much of a cutback is enough of a cutback?
5: Yeah, exactly. It's tricky for many reasons, the availability of alcohol being one of them. I mean, you could have a pretty endless supply of it, given enough funds and enough time. But there is pretty moving evidence that even reducing alcohol consumption a bit reduces people's risk of issues like cancer, for example. So even slight cutbacks can have a big improvement when you gather them together across the population and across various years. When we're talking about people who have alcohol use disorder, yeah, I think it is a question of like how much of a reduction is okay. At what point do people feel like alcohol is not their central focus and the thing that's taking up all of their attention, which is something that a lot of people in active addiction talk about.
4: What do we know about the effectiveness of labeling alcohol to remind consumers of its risks? I mean, as a child, I saw a lot of adults smoking and completely ignoring the warnings on cigarettes. Is that true for alcohol as well?
5: Yeah, this is an area of pretty mixed evidence. Labeling is supported by some alcohol control advocates, and there's a good amount of research into what labels would be more effective than others, like graphic warning labels with images and colors generally, you know, are thought of as being more eye-catching and more memorable than like a small black and white one. Most people may not be aware that there is a Surgeon General's warning on alcoholic beverages currently that's been in place since the late 80s, and it warns about risks to drinking during pregnancy. And there's been a push to update those. So the issue with labels is that when they're most effective is when they have a rotating message, which is really hard to do when you're talking about a consumer product. You know, companies are very unlikely to want to take that on unless they're absolutely required to do so. And those types of pushes always end up in court in the US, usually on First Amendment grounds. So if you think about the tobacco parallel, for example, there's been an effort to put graphic warnings, images on tobacco, on cigarette packets for years, and that's been dragged into court. And a similar thing would probably come to pass with alcohol if that were the case.
4: Did you come away from this reporting with a sense of the best sort of public health messaging, the most effective sort?
5: What we heard over and over again is just that there needs to be a clear and consistent public health message. That's where the federal government can really have a big role to play. I mean, things like Surgeon General's advisories, those things can be really memorable and can help people make better decisions in the moment, you know, versus just this flood of contradictory information online.
4: Isabella Cueto is a health chronic disease reporter, and together with co-author Lev Fasher, she is the author of the reporting series, The Deadliest Drug. You can read the whole thing on STAT. Isabella, thank you so much for the conversation.
5: Thank you, Chris.
4: Think is distributed by PRX, the Public Radio Exchange. 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Again, I'm Chris Boyd. Thanks for listening. Have a great day.
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8: From WHYY in Philadelphia, I'm Terry Gross with Fresh Air. The Book of Mormon is celebrating its 15th year on Broadway. This week, the two original stars of the show, Josh Gad and Andrew Rannells, are returning to make cameo appearances. Today, they join us to talk about their experiences in this musical, which is beloved and or offensive, which isn't surprising considering it was co-created by Matt Stone and Trey Parker, the creators of South Park. The show is a satire about two Mormon young men who become missionaries. Rannells and Gad will also talk about the religions they grew up in.
9: I grew up extremely Catholic.
10: My earliest relationship with religion was one of hypocrisy.
8: Josh Gad co-starred in Frozen as Olaf the Snowman. Rannells played Hannah's friend Elijah in the Lena Dunham series Girls.
11: Live from NPR News in Washington, I'm Ryland Barton. President Trump has officially nominated Todd Blanche to serve as Attorney General, NPR's Ryan Lucas reports.
12: Todd Blanche previously served as President Trump's personal attorney, defending him against criminal prosecutions. After Trump returned to the White House, he tapped Blanche for the number two post at the Justice Department. Blanche then stepped into the top job on an acting basis after Trump pushed out his first attorney general, Pam Bondi, in April. Since Blanche took over, the Justice Department has aggressively pursued the president's agenda, including prosecutions of Trump's perceived enemies. Blanche also has signed papers that would shield Trump, his family, and companies from IRS tax audits. Blanche's recent work has won praise from Trump, but could complicate his road to confirmation in the Senate. Ryan Lucas, NPR News, Washington.
11: A federal judge in Massachusetts has ruled that President Trump's $100,000 fee for highly skilled worker visas is unlawful. 20 states sued over the policy, saying it would impede their ability to hire teachers and medical workers. The judge ruled that the change intruded on Congress's powers and that the administration had no authority to impose the fee. Final results are in from parliamentary elections in the former Soviet Republic of Armenia. The vote was the latest test of Russia's influence in the region, as NPR's Charles Maines reports.
13: Armenian Prime Minister Nikol Pashinyan's ruling Civil Contract Party took just under 50% of all votes, with a pro-Russian bloc placing a distant second. The result is an endorsement of Pashinyan's recent pro-Western policies, including ambitions to join the European Union and expand ties with the U.S. As the region's traditional power broker, Russia has expressed displeasure over Armenia's drift, imposing bans on key exports and threatening future access to cheap Russian gas. And Pashinyan has other troubles. His party fell far short of a supermajority. That will complicate efforts to push through constitutional changes needed to ratify a U.S.-backed peace deal with longtime rival Azerbaijan and open up trade to the region. Charles Maines, NPR News, Moscow.
11: In Los Angeles today, the man accused of setting what became known last year as the Palisades fire goes on trial. First on the agenda is jury selection. Steve Futterman reports.
14: Jonathan Rinderknecht is charged with intentionally starting a different fire, the Lachman fire, just past midnight on January 1st last year. Prosecutors say the Lachman fire then smoldered underground for a week before resurfacing and exploding into the Palisades fire. Defense attorney Steve Haney says his client is not guilty. He says the Lachman fire was started by errant fireworks.
15: Jonathan did not start the fire on January 1st. We believe strongly it was started by a firework.
14: The Palisades fire led to the death of a dozen people. Nearly 7,000 structures were destroyed. For NPR News, I'm Steve Futterman in Los Angeles.
11: This is NPR News. Pope Leo met with six survivors of clergy sexual abuse in Madrid and vowed to consider how the Catholic Church can improve its response to the crisis. Spain's Catholic hierarchy has only recently begun reckoning with its legacy of abuse and cover-up after long dismissing the severity of the scandal. There's a boom in interest in vibration devices to help boost bone health at a time when millions of Americans have low bone density and muscle mass. NPR's Allison Aubrey reports there's a lot of hype on social media.
16: Vibration plates have gained popularity as a way to mimic some of the effects of exercise. The low-intensity vibrations produce mechanical signals that lead to some of the same effects that happen when our muscles contract. The devices are marketed as helping everything from lymphatic drainage to muscle strength, but the evidence is limited. The FDA has only approved one vibration device, a belt, to help slow the loss of bone strength in women with osteopenia. Dr. Eric Asher of Northwell Health in New York recommends healthy habits for bone health, including weight-bearing exercise, calcium and vitamin D, staying hydrated, and good sleep. His message to most patients who want to use a vibration device?
17: It might help. It can't hurt.
16: But it's not a panacea. Allison Aubrey, NPR News.
11: Hockey's Carolina Hurricanes are experiencing a playoff baby boom in their push to the NHL Stanley Cup final, and the Vegas Golden Knights could soon join them. Three Hurricanes players have welcomed children during the playoffs. The Golden Knights have multiple players with new arrivals scheduled for later this month. The series could run through a Game 7 on June 17th. This is NPR News.
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8: This is Fresh Air. I'm Terry Gross. This week, the Book of Mormon is celebrating its 15th anniversary on Broadway. It received 9 Tonys, including Best Musical and Best Score. My guests were two of the stars of the original Broadway cast, Andrew Rannells and Josh Gad. They're back this week, making cameo appearances in every show as part of the anniversary celebration. Several other members of the original cast, as well as the show's creators, will be making cameos too. Rannells was still in the Book of Mormon when he started shooting Girls as the character Elijah, Hannah's good friend. He was in the Broadway productions of Jersey Boys, Hairspray, and Falsettos, and is now starring with Alice and Janney in the new HBO movie Miss You, Love You. Josh Gad was one of the lead voices in Frozen as Olaf the Snowman, and that animated film became a phenomenon. He's currently planning to direct a Chris Farley biopic. The Book of Mormon revolves around two young Mormon men who are very excited that they've reached the age where they're assigned to a mission. They're hoping to be sent to an exciting, beautiful place, but they're assigned to Uganda, which is dealing with the AIDS epidemic, war, and famine. The show is a satirical, but kind of affectionate, but could also be considered kind of offensive, look at Mormon beliefs and the naivete of some young men. It was created and written by Trey Parker and Matt Stone, the creators of South Park, along with Robert Lopez, who co-wrote the songs for Frozen and Avenue Q. A 15th anniversary remastered edition of the original Book of Mormon cast recording, along with new liner notes and photos, will be released later this month. Let's start with the opening song, Hello, as the young missionaries are being trained on how to go door-to-door proselytizing. We'll hear the opening of the song featuring Rannells and the conclusion of the song featuring Josh Gad.
20: Hello, my name is Elder Price, and I would like to share with you the most amazing book. Hello, my name is Elder Grant. It's a book about America a long, long time ago. It has so many awesome parts. You simply won't believe how much this book can change your life. Hello.
21: Hello, would you like to change religions? I have a free book written by Jesus.
22: No, no, Elder Cunningham. That's not how we do it. You're making things up again. Just stick to the approved dialogue. Elder, show it.
8: Josh Gad, Andrew Rannells, welcome back to Fresh Air. Congratulations on the 15th anniversary.
9: Thank you. Thanks for having us back.
8: I'm delighted to have you here. I love that song. I think it's a great opening to the show. I'm wondering, since it's all about two missionaries training to go door to door, did you have people coming to your door when you were growing up who were Mormons trying to convert you?
9: I grew up in Omaha, Nebraska, and there is a pretty large Mormon population there, as well as a large Jehovah's Witness population. So we did. But I grew up extremely Catholic. And not that we weren't kind to these young people when they came to the door, but it was something that we were definitely warned about. That if my mother saw these people like coming up the steps, she'd be like, oh boy, here they come.
8: Did you ever let them in?
9: Oh, no.
8: Did you try to convert them?
9: No, we didn't go that far either. I think she was just like, oh, we're Catholic, and you know, but thanks for stopping by.
8: And Josh, what about you?
23: I grew up in South Florida, and Hollywood, Florida did not have many Mormons, no, from what I remember, knocking on our door. it was only sort of later, going into the process of Book of Mormon, I did not know a lot about the Mormon Church. I had to sort of research a lot about it.
0: Terry, I do, just very quickly, when we were in rehearsals for the workshop, I decided that I should be a real, like a good little actor, and I should go to the Mormon temple.
23: I remember this.
0: And I should meet with some Mormon missionaries. So I got myself ensnared in a very strange relationship with these two young men who I met with a handful of times, and they were so excited that someone wanted to talk to them and that I solicited them. And then they said, can we come to your home? And I lived with my boyfriend at the time, and the apartment was like, it was pretty clear two gay men lived there. I mean, it was like real, like mid-century off the charts, you know what I'm saying? And I was like, you know what? Let's let them come in. So these two Mormon missionaries came over, and there's a picture of my boyfriend and I like on the mantle. And so I had to explain to them that I was like, I'm actually in a musical about the Mormon Church. And they were sort of shocked. But then it was so helpful because they really opened up to me about how scary and disappointing it was to be a missionary at times, and especially being a missionary in New York City. They were like, no one will speak to us. People are very right. mean to us. And then I was like, well, where are you hanging out? And they're like, well, they send us to Times Square. And I was like, well, you got to get out of Times Square. You cannot be hanging out in Times Square, boys.
1: How have your voices changed in the past 15 years? You've sung a lot. You've done a lot. You're older.
23: I was insulted yesterday when our producer came up to me and said, you sound so much better than you did back when you first did it.
0: Really?
23: Yes. And I was like, what? Did I really not sound good when I first
0: No,
23: did
0: you
23: this
0: sounded
23: song?
0: Great.
23: You can tell me now, Andrew.
0: No, you sounded fantastic.
1: Well, you don't know how to... Is that a compliment or an insult?
23: Well, that's what I'm wondering.
0: I think you sound the same. I mean, look, our voices are different. 15 years,
23: right.
0: You know, there's a lot of wear and tear. You know, some of it is muscle memory. I would say some of it comes back. I got to perform this number, I believe, on Stephen Colbert's show. That was the number that I sang on the Tony Awards.
23: Sounded fantastic.
0: Well, that's very nice. But that, weirdly, as we were rehearsing it, like, it was still somewhere, like, lodged in
23: yeah.
0: my voice. And I think you're having a similar...
23: Same thing. When I found out I was doing this, I played the album in the car and I started to sing along. And some of those high notes, I just was like, oh my God, I can't, how am I going to hit
0: yeah.
23: these? And I actually asked them to lower it and they laughed and said no. And then and then I started to sort of do it on my feet. And just like you said, something clicks yeah. and it all sort of like, it's like riding a bike. Yeah. It's just sort of in there somewhere.
0: Now the physical side of it,
23: oh,
0: Terry,
23: boy.
0: Is a
23: yeah.
0: little different.
23: Yeah.
0: Physically doing some of these numbers, that's where the aging process really catches up
23: mm-hmm.
0: to you.
1: You mean like you can't sing as much as
0: well?
1: Long?
0: You can't. I can't dance as much as I used to. The singing part is a little easier to control. The physical, the knees, the getting up and down off the ground, that's all a little bit different.
23: Although you're lucky, you don't have to do any of the big dance numbers.
0: That's not a coincidence. I said no to
23: Why
0: all of those.
23: Why didn't I say no to that?
0: They were like, do you want to do this big dance number? And I said, no, thank you.
1: When you first read the book for the Book of Mormon and then heard the songs, what was your reaction? Because depending on who you are, it's hilarious or incredibly offensive.
0: You know, the script changed so heavily, and I don't know what this says about me, that I remember reading it when I was auditioning for the show and not being fazed by any of it. And just sort of like, okay, that sounds great. And then because I'm playing this Mormon missionary who is shocked by all of these things that are being said. So it was very easy to sort of, you know, to play that part because a lot of it is sort of shocking and mm-hmm. is not your typical musical theater fare. I heard the humor in it and I felt very confident that people were going to think it was funny. I certainly didn't think it would be still running on Broadway after 15 years and would have toured to Salt Lake City. I didn't think that they would have done that, but it did.
23: I was involved from the very first workshop, and I remember getting a demo, and the first song I heard, I laughed my butt off. It was "Hello, bum bum bum bum bum bum." The second song was "Two by Two, We're Marching Door to Door," and these songs were just so fun. And then I got to a song called "Hasadiga Ibawai." And at that point, I called my agent at the time and I said, "I don't think I can do this show." And he said, "Why?" And I said, "Because I don't want to get killed."
1: So, you know, with "Hasadiga Ibawai," it's like Hakuna Matata from The Lion King. And, you know, a general in Uganda sings it. And he's saying, you know, like, when things are really bad, there's famine, there's war, everybody has AIDS. But when we think about that, we lift our hands to the sky and we sing "Hasadiga Ibawai." And you're expecting that's going to be a really inspirational phrase. But what that really means is, you know, it's an expletive addressed to God. There are so many people who will never get past that, I'm sure. And Trey Parker and Matt Stone, the creators of the show, along with Robert Lopez, when I interviewed them, they said, that's the point where you know, like, who's in and who is out.
0: That is true. That is true.
23: I guess my answer would be, I'm just shocked 15 years later at how many people are in.
0: Well, but I think it speaks to, people who are having, you know, there are horrible things that are happening around them, horrible things that are happening to them. And it speaks to this fear of the absence of God in those moments. So I think Trey and Matt and Bobby have written something that I think really pulls from like a deep truth that a deep fear that people have, which is there a God? Where has God gone? And it's set to this really sort of playful, animated music. But the question is there a God in this place?
1: I think it was a few years ago that the black actors in the cast, the actors who play the people in Uganda, they requested revisions in the script because, well, you can tell me more. I mean, they thought that the characters were depicted in a condescending or offensive way. Can you tell us what kind of changes were requested and what kind of changes were made?
0: Well, you know, this was long after Josh and I had left the production. So we were not a part of these mm-hmm. conversations. But we did have this conversation with one of the original cast members just yesterday, in fact. And I think an important thing that he brought up was while we were developing this show, when this whole original cast was, you know, we were a part of the creation, we witnessed the writing changes. Trey and Matt and Bobby were explaining sort of where these things were coming from, or we were a part of creating them. And I think, unfortunately, the context of a lot of these things that we do in the show were not correctly passed on to the people
23: That's
0: who
23: right.
0: then continued with the show. So years after we had created it, it became sort of this odd game of telephone where people would come into the show and they were told, well, we just do this and we just say this, and they were never given the context. So, you know, rightly so, people had questions and people wanted answers about, you know, why are we doing this? And why did anyone think this was funny? And so some of it was specifically, I can't tell you what exactly was changed, but I think that the larger conversation that was started was about how it was created and where it came from.
1: My guests are Andrew Rannells and Josh Gad. They starred in the original cast of The Book of Mormon. This week, as part of the show's 15th anniversary on Broadway, Rannells and Gad are making cameo appearances in every performance. We'll be right back. This is Fresh Air.
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1: This is Fresh Air. Let's get back to my interview with the original stars of the Book of Mormon, Josh Gad and Andrew Rannells. This week, as part of the show's 15th anniversary on Broadway, they're making cameo appearances in every performance. Also making surprise cameo appearances will be other members of the original cast as well as the show's creators. So let's hear some music. I want to start with I Believe. And that's like your big showpiece, Andrew. And so I want you to describe the context of the song.
0: The context of the song, I mean, Bobby Lopez has been very open about it. It was very much inspired by the song I Have Confidence from The Sound of Music, that it's Elder Price sort of building
1: your character.
0: My character, Elder Price, sort of building himself up to go back out and sort of reaffirm his faith. And he's going to double down on this, and he's going to go and try to convert these people in Uganda. After, you know, he arrives and nothing is going the way he wants it to or the way he hoped it would, and he feels very beaten down. But then he has this moment where he decides, I can do this. I can do this, and I'm going to start with the village warlord. That's going to be my guy, and I'm going to start with that guy, and if I can convert him, then everybody else will fall into place. And so most of the song is him building himself up to do this.
1: So let's hear Andrew Rannells from the original cast recording of the Book of Mormon singing I Believe.
4: I've always longed to help the needy, to do the things I never dared. This was the time for me to step up, so then why was I so scared? A warlord who shoots people in the face, what's so scary about that? I must trust that my Lord is mightier and always has my back. Now I'm